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Return of Son of Incoherent Ramblings. This program happens every Thursday evening at 6 o'clock. It's repeated Sunday night, 8 o'clock. A somewhat special edition because the old guy forgot to bring the stuff that he wanted to play. So he had to play the stuff that he did have. Even though all of that is totally irrelevant, but we're not keeping score now, are we?

And the stuff you're hearing right now, yeah, that good stuff back there. Notwithstanding, this particular program is all about the vocals, and to that end, or more specifically to that beginning, because we began many ages ago, I think man had just learned to stand upright when we heard from Gladys Knight, End of the Road Medley, 1994. Gladys led us into The Dells from 1968, the classic, Stay in My Corner, The Dells. After The Dells, it was Diane Reeves, The Best Times, Grandma's Song. That's from January of 2000. Yep, she started it. After Diane Reeves, Harry Belafonte, the legend. Singing about another legend, John Henry. And he did that on April 19th of 1959. John Henry, by way of Harry Belafonte. After that, Chaka Khan brought us Through the Fire. And she did that in 1984. Chaka, Through the Fire. That led us to the Chicago Mass Choir. Sending up our praises is what they were doing in 2007, probably still doing it. Chicago Mass Choir, sending up our praises. After that, Al Jarreau, Secrets of Love, 2002, Al Jarreau. And then we decided to wake up and turn the page with Sade, No Ordinary Love, 1988.

And lest they get carried further away, allow me to remind you, this is Return of Sun of Incoherent Ramblings, and it happens every Thursday evening at 6 o'clock. And whatever happens Thursday evening at 6 o'clock happens again Sunday night, 8 o'clock. 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

I used to visit all the very gay places, those come what may places, where one relaxes on the axis of the wheel of life to get the feel of life from jazz and cocktails. 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

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This is Return of Son of Incoherent Ramblings. And it's on the radio every Thursday night at 6 o'clock. It's on again Sunday night at 8. I got to get back in here and tell you what you heard, because I'm running out of paper to write it down on. Many moons ago, it was John Coltrane and Johnny Hartman. His was the voice, you know. Lush Life, 1963, but you knew that because it's in your collection, right? Coltrane, Hartman, Lush Life, 1963. After that, Ruth Brown telling on herself, Wild, Wild Young Men. As opposed to the Tame, Tame Old Men. Wild, Wild Young Men, April 10th, 1953. Okay? Yeah, make America great again, won't you? Mint Condition after Ruth Brown, Forever in Your Eyes. I don't know, sometime in the 80s? Well, definitely sometime in the 80s. That's about as specific as I can get. Mint Condition, Forever in Your Eyes. After Mint Condition, Sylvia. Believe it or not, she was a record executive. She just happened to grab a microphone on that day and recorded Pillow Talk, 1973, Sylvia. And from Sylvia to Luther. Yep, that was the old Carpenter song. Even though one of the writers is Leon Russell. Superstar, Luther Vandross, 1983.

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Oh yeah, I got one more. 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Hold on 1 minute, hold on. Okay, True Confessions night. I had dropped the paper on the floor, but were it in my hand, I would have told you about two fine programs we have here at your community radio station. One is Reveal. It's kind of documentary as radio would have it. It's always different, and it's always worthwhile. Reveal. Monday evening, 5 o'clock, right here at KTALLP. But wait. Wait, won't you? Because there's more. Take Friday, for instance. Janine Jackson, Counterspin. It comes your way at noon. 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

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Every Thursday night at 6 o'clock, repeated. Yep, you can hear this again Sunday night at 8.

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I got to get in here quick and tell you what you heard, because, I don't know, we did a few things, right? We did the Supremes, Love is Like an Itching in My Heart, and I think that was 1965, I think. After that, Howlin' Wolf, 44. Yeah, just like Dirty Harry, that's what he's talking about. And he put that one down in October of 1954. 44, Howlin' Wolf. After Howlin' Wolf, Olita Adams, Rhythm of Life. That came from 1990. Rhythm of Life, Olita Adams. Sam Cooke, Meet Me at Mary's Place. I'd love to. Sounds like a nice place to be. Sam Cooke recorded that on January 28th, 1964 in Hollywood. Meet Me at Mary's Place, Sam Cooke. After that, Karen White. She's Not Your Superwoman, No Matter What. 1989, Karen White, Superwoman. And that went to Paul Robeson. 1949, Ezekiel Saw the Wheel. I guess so. Prior to that was I'll Hear the Trumpet. Paul Robeson and the Spirituals recorded in 1949, and so completes another raucous, adventurous episode of Return of Son of Incoherent Ramblings. We do it every Thursday evening at 6 o'clock, and then we do it to you again because you ask for it. Sunday night, 8 o'clock. Thank you so much for listening. In just a few brief moments, maybe even more brief, we will return you to the regularly scheduled programming.

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0: We'd like to do a new song right here. 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
2: Hello, hello.
0: So today is Local Vibes' one-year anniversary, and yes! And time is just flying, and we are, you know, we have Walt Rubel here in the room with us, and he's going to go up to the microphone, but he's actually the one that got this all started. We met him a year ago.
3: You guys got it all started. I was just here to ride for the ride.
0: That is true, but we had no idea we were going to start it at all. So how do you feel about that, Casey?
2: I didn't foresee it lasting as long as it has. If you listen to our first show compared to our last show, there's a huge difference in sound, and I think we've come a long way. And being able to showcase all these local musicians as well as traveling musicians, it's been a really wild ride and a good experience.
0: Yeah, we've made a ton of progress. Well, what's it been like sitting in on every show?
3: This is what we were supposed to be doing right from the start. There is a sign on the door as you come into our big room, and it says Concert Hall and Community Meeting Room. Mm-hmm. And I remember before the radio station even came on the air, I was working for the newspaper, and they said we had this plan. We were going to be with Hubbard's Music, and we were going to bring live bands, and I went over to Hubbard's Music to ask them about it, and they didn't know anything about it, and nothing happened until you guys came along, and I just can't tell you how excited I am to finally be using this space for what it was intended, bringing live music to the people of Las Cruces. This is just awesome.
0: Yeah, we're excited about it, and then Tom's show, too, Las Cruces Rocks, they've been bringing a lot of live music in. Las Cruces Rocks. There you go, Tom. I did it for you.
2: just spreading the word across the community.
3: We need that. Wow, wow, wow, wow, wow.
0: Yeah, we need the blowhorn.
2: Yeah, exactly. So.
0: Well, awesome. So I guess we're going to get started. So up next on, or not up next, today on the show is Still Be Friends, an indie rock band rooted in San Antonio, blending sunburnt melodies, dreamy guitar lines, pedal-driven grooves, and synth-driven nostalgia live on air. There are also some really good friends that we haven't seen since they visited us last year. It's been a year, I think.
2: Yeah, it's been a whole year.
0: Yeah. So if y'all get the chance, do y'all think you could introduce yourselves? If you want to make
4: sure. We are Still Be Friends, which we like to say makes you all of our friends. So hi, everybody. Thank you so much for joining us today. I'm Natalie, and you want to introduce yourself?
5: Jeremiah on guitar.
6: No, I'm Cole. I play bass.
7: I'm Noah. I play rhythm guitar.
8: I'm Josh. I play the drums.
0: Awesome. And what can we expect from y'all's music today? If y'all want to give us a vibe of your band before you play.
4: We like to keep it a surprise.
0: Oh, okay, cool. Well, we're excited.
2: Even better.
0: Yes. Yeah. So whenever y'all are ready, you can start us off with three songs.
4: All right, we'll press play.

0: think that last one that you played, that one gets stuck in my head all the time.
1: Love to hear that.
0: Literally all the time. That's my favorite one, I think, so far. But yeah, so we have this handy-dandy interview mic, so if y'all want to step up to that, whoever wants to talk. But we do have a few questions for you guys. So my first question is, you described your melodies as sunburnt, and I think that was kind of cool because you guys have that song, I think, about getting sunburnt. So could you, like, maybe describe that a little bit, or how? Yeah.
2: Yeah, so essentially it's called Sunscreen Sorrows, and we'll play that for you later tonight. And Sunscreen Sorrows is about how the sun hates me, because for the people that don't know, I am a ginger. I have porcelain skin. And yeah, I have to wear sunscreen or a sombrero or an umbrella or something. So that's just a really fun song that always gets the crowd pumped, but it's also pretty sad for me.
0: We're excited to hear that one. I also love the band's name, Still Be Friends. I think it's fitting too, like, for you guys being here, like, we haven't seen each other in so long, like, we're still friends. So
2: yeah.
0: Can you guys, like, talk about how you thought of the band name, how that came up, if it started with the song or?
2: Yeah, sure. So essentially, we're all members of a 2017 band we once called Ponder, and we all went to high school together besides Jeremiah and Noah here, but, you know, we were a band at one point, and Jeremiah was a part of that band, and, you know, we all collabed, did covers, some originals, but when Ponder was a thing, we broke up after a while, and like some bands do, you know, they're not friends anymore and you lose touch. And once that happened, fast forward 7 years later, we decided to reach back out to each other and we said, hey, do you want to make music again? And we said, yeah, that'd be fun. And we said, hey, you want to still be friends? So essentially it's like, it's a mantra to like reaching back out to those people that you lost touch with. And, you know, you never know what could happen. You could start a band or something even more.
0: Yeah.
3: Very thoughtful. I'm just wondering why Jeremiah didn't shred like that when we go to dinner parties at your house. Back in the day.
2: Honestly.
3: We miss those parties.
2: Honestly, yes. We'll shred tonight.
0: So how long have you guys been together, and how is that evolution, I guess, of getting back in touch and, you know, getting to where you're at now? How has that all happened?
2: So October 2023 is when it was me, Jeremiah, and Josh. We were Still Be Friends, and we would try to find a bassist. We would try to find another guitarist, and it just took a while. And finally, we got there to where, you know, the band is where that is at today. And we've been a band for 3 years now. Yeah, the birthday's coming up.
0: 3 years?
2: Yeah.
0: That's crazy.
2: So, yeah, we're really excited about it. And I feel like we're doing pretty well for ourselves.
0: Yeah. I know it's, like, kind of hard, I guess, for, like, people with, like, adults, full-time jobs, kind of, like, getting the time to be able to put a band together. Do you guys have any advice, like, schedule advice, or just any advice for any adults that would want to start a band?
2: Music is a passion. So if you'll find the time, you'll find the time, you know, and you have people that support you. Like, right here is our drummer's wife. She helps a lot. Like, our drummer has 2 kids. She's at home with the kiddos. Yeah. So, it takes a lot, but you find the dedication, you find the people that support you, and you find the love and the craft. And you guys know just as much as we do. It's like, you'll make time.
3: Yeah, that's
2: for music.
3: No, we always make time. Yeah. So what's, like, the San Antonio music scene like right now? Like, how'd y'all get a gig at the Stable Hall? That's actually
0: Was cool. I saw
3: that's
0: that.
3: A, that's
0: yeah.
3: a pretty,
2: I'll leave
3: that's
2: that to Noah.
4: What up, Las Cruces? well, funny enough, is I work there.
0: okay.
3: That's even better.
4: So actually, before I joined the band, I've been a fan of them for a long time. I filled in 1 year prior at a Fiesta event. And it was really fun, and, you know, they were looking for a guitarist after that set, unfortunately. They hit me up, and I was down. But, yeah, I mean, I've just been a fan of them personally before I even really started jamming with them. And so we had Still Be Friends, My Pelody, and Roshi, some heavy hitters in San Antonio. And it was a packed house at Stable Hall.
3: That's cool.
4: Yeah, we had, like, over 200 people there. There was some crazy mosh pits, Wall of Death. There was some crowd surfing. It was insane. And that was like at the beginning of the year. So we had a pretty rad local show. And then Nat hit me up, you know, later down the lines, like, hey, you want to jam with us? And I was like, okay.
3: That's awesome.
2: Yeah, Noah's a big proponent in the local live music scene. You know, it's alive and healthy, and the community is so much about supporting one another. Like, if we have a gig where there's, like, it feels like nobody's there, another band will show up where they're just not playing, and they're like, hey, what's up? It's like, oh, okay, cool. We're all supporting each other. So yeah. It's definitely a great vibe and great community.
3: Yeah, that's how I feel about it. It is in Las Cruces. It's just a lot smaller, you know, smaller population.
0: Yeah,
3: not as many
0: smaller
3: opportunities.
0: Smaller amount of venues.
3: Yeah,
0: but yeah. You still, yeah. The musicians still here still support.
3: Yeah,
0: a lot.
3: They all support each other. Yeah. They all come out. They all. It's great.
0: I'm
3: it's
0: not gonna lie though. I do miss the San Antonio scene a lot. Open mics.
2: We miss you.
0: Those were fun. Oh, that makes me cry. I guess like for people wanting to, you know, travel through San Antonio and immerse themselves in the music scene there. Do you guys have any favorite venues that you guys like going to, like playing at?
2: I heard Josh gasp.
0: I did hear him gasp. I know, he got excited about that one.
2: He's gonna share. Go ahead.
1: There's a couple really good ones. Obviously, Stable Hall, because we've played there. It was amazing. It's a little bit bigger of a venue. But for the people that know, Paper Tiger. Playing side stage, main stage, doesn't matter. Paper Tiger's always fun. It's always packed.
3: Sam's Burger Joint,
0: oh,
1: yes.
0: Yeah.
3: It's another good one.
1: Fives Underground has been great. 502 Bar. I'm trying to think of where else.
3: Have you guys played
1: Starlighter.
3: At the Mix? Have you played at the Mix
1: We
3: yet?
1: Have played at the Mix.
3: Okay. There you
1: Basically
3: go.
1: All of St. Mary's plus Starlighter. Right, so, yeah.
2: Yeah.
3: That's cool.
2: For any Las Cruces band looking to come to San Antonio, let us know at, you know, on Instagram.
0: Yeah, what's your Instagram?
2: At stillbefriends_band. And we could hook you up. Yeah. I know that we're playing with Planet I Love You soon, so that's always fun to be able to support Las Cruces bands. So that's
0: yeah,
2: really fun.
0: Yeah, we saw that. They were on our show. I think they were they our first full band, I think,
3: yeah,
0: on our show?
3: Yeah,
0: no?
3: they were on here about 4 months
0: yeah.
3: ago. They did an exceptional performance.
0: Yeah, they're fun. Yeah, they did a set at the Film Fest, too, which was cool.
3: Yeah.
0: Got a lot of pictures with, what's that guy from Guardians of the Galaxy?
3: I don't know.
0: One. Yeah, the bald dude. Anyway.
2: One guy.
0: So what's y'all's experience been on the road getting here? Like, any jitters? Any, like, excitement? I mean, I don't know. On your way to Las Cruces?
3: Any
0: funny,
3: potty,
0: like...
3: Any potty breaks and weird spaces?
0: Weird spots, yeah.
2: I mean, that's a good question. Well, Carly drove the entire way, and so did Cole. So they're tired.
0: That's great.
2: They're tired. I'd say the entire ride here kind of felt really fast. It was really good, like, bonding time. We all got to talk and hang out and laugh, and there's a lot of would you rather questions.
0: Okay, what was the best would you rather question? Jeremy.
2: Shaking his head, no. Cringe. It's just cringe.
3: Now, once you get out of the hill country, it's pretty desolate.
2: Yeah, but, so, you know, whenever we drove up to the mountains, we're like, oh, those hills are big.
3: Yeah, it's not something you see every day down there.
2: No,
3: in South Texas,
2: beautiful.
3: You don't see that ever.
2: Yeah.
3: So, beautiful sunsets, beautiful views. Great
0: yeah.
3: weather.
0: Mm-hmm. Do y'all have any, like, crazy band stories so far? It's been, yeah, you guys said 3 years. Craziest thing that's happened?
2: That's a great question.
0: It'll probably be in El Paso tomorrow, but, like, before that, I guess.
2: Yeah.
5: Tell them about Jacob and getting towed and all that.
2: Oh. Okay, so there is a place on St. Mary's in San Antonio called High Tones.
3: Oh,
2: and
3: yeah. We know High Tones.
0: Oh, I love High Tones. Yeah.
2: Also we've been there
0: Tones.
2: Together.
3: Yeah.
0: Yes.
3: I've been 86 from now. I'm just kidding.
0: He's been 86 from probably the majority of St. Mary's bars.
2: Our previous basis was looking for a place to park. So this guy that's in a food truck across the street, he's like, hey, you can park over here. And so our bassist is like, cool. So he parks over there. And as we're playing, there's this big window by, you know, as you're playing, he turns over and he sees he's getting a ticket. He's like, oh no. And then turns around again, I'm getting another ticket. It was 2 tickets in one night. It was not fun.
0: They're brutal. We lived pretty close to the St. Mary's Strip, and my car registration was expired, and I woke up with 3 tickets parked in front of my house. Like, yeah. Brutal.
2: Damn.
0: Absolutely brutal.
3: Right.
0: So do you guys have any other spots that you guys want to see in Las Cruces or New Mexico before you guys head back?
2: Hmm. The mountains would be gorgeous.
3: Yeah. That's all you got to see.
2: The Rio Grande.
3: The Rio Grande. They just released the river.
2: Yeah. I want to see the water.
3: That's fine. You have to release the river.
2: I want to touch it.
0: They hold it hostage
3: all year, and then you get to see it for 3 months.
0: I think this year it's only 1 month.
3: Yeah, I don't know.
0: That's what I heard.
3: Yeah. No snowfall up.
0: He's stealing our water.
2: Oh, no.
0: Oh, dear.
3: Don't get political.
0: Okay. I'm not doing it. Anyway, have y'all had any, like, band challenges, I guess?
3: Like, challenges?
0: Like, I don't know, like, traveling challenges, like, gig challenges.
3: Where else, like, have y'all like, played in, like, Austin or Houston yet or anything like that?
2: No, this is our first, like, time getting out of
3: town?
2: San Antonio, pretty much. I mean, we played in San Marcos twice.
3: San Marcos, okay.
6: It's kind of super tiny stages that have been challenging.
2: Yeah, the tiny stages have been pretty challenging, but I mean...
3: Yeah, you guys obviously have a lot of equipment here.
2: Yeah,
3: so
2: yeah.
3: I could see that.
2: Whenever we, like...
3: And they can hear it, so...
2: I love that. Yeah, I mean, challenge-wise, it's not too bad. I mean, we make it work wherever we're at.
3: Yeah.
2: Essentially, yeah.
0: Awesome. Well, we're going to go, I guess, into some advertisements really quick, and then y'all are... up to play 3 more songs.
2: Awesome.
0: Yeah.
2: Looking forward to it.
0: So, before we continue, I wanted to highlight some of the local shows coming up this next month for those of you wanting to support local music. Saturday, June 7th, Duetto Crystal will be performing some classical guitar that really does tug at your heartstrings at Madeline's in Mesilla, 3:30 to 6:30 p.m. It's a good Sunday evening vibes, I'd say. Saturday, June 20th, Sugar Lime Blue will be performing some folk and Americana, saturated with harmonies and soulful melodies, 8 to 11 p.m. at Little Toad Creek Las Cruces. Lastly, I wanted to announce that Still Be Friends, who, you know, they're here in the studio with us. They have a show tomorrow night in El Paso at Mona. Can you guys tell us a little bit about that?
2: Yeah, tomorrow, doors are at 8 at Mona Bar in El Paso. We have a great lineup. Valiant Blues will be playing first at 9. Then we have Planet I Love You, and then we'll kick off the night, Still Be Friends style. So we hope to see you guys there. Tickets are $10, 21 and up, and yeah, it's going to be a great night.
3: Okay, awesome. For those of you who want to get your music out there and practice performing in front of a live crowd, Chris Baker will be hosting an open mic at New Mexico Vintage every Monday, 6 p.m. to close. An acoustic singer-songwriter open mic every second and fourth Wednesday of the month at Rio Grande Winery, 5 p.m. to 8 p.m. As well as a full band jam sesh at the Game One every first Thursday of the month. Lastly, Madeline's will be hosting an open mic night every Thursday, 6 p.m. to 9 p.m. It's an opportunity to practice and get your music out there and meet some like-minded people. Okay, back to the show. 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
3: Still Be Friends, live on the air. Take it away.

0: We always clap. This is what we do.
1: This is what we do.

0: That was awesome.
1: That was phenomenal. I hear a lot of, like, what I like about it is it's kind of like a, I hear some throwback stuff in there. Like, it sounds like, you know, 2005, 2010, it's got some, you guys ever listen to Real Estate or anything like that, or bands like that? Like, what's on your playlist? Like, what bands inspired y'all to play music like this? Like,
0: come on, Jeremiah,
1: need to get on the mic, brother.
2: Shoot, right now I'm listening to a lot of Mothers. It's a band from Athens, Georgia, I believe.
1: Okay.
2: So that's what's on my playlist right now. A lot of on repeat.
1: What about the stuff you listened to like 10 years ago? Like, what were you listening to? Like, what, like, name some of your biggest influences. Come on.
3: Come on.
4: He's shy.
1: No, it's a microphone. There's no camera in your face.
5: I'll speak for him. Yeah, no. You want to talk to
1: him? I'm on the radio because I got a face for radio.
5: So personally, I like Remy Wolf. She's like really big pop. I take a lot of her like vocal influences from her. She's really fun. But yeah, like, you hit the nail on the head of like what we listen to. I mean, we all kind of grew up like in high school listening to like 2010s music, so yeah. Only makes sense. But Josh wants to talk. Here's Josh.
1: Okay, yeah.
6: I grew up listening to a ton of like rock, metal, and then on the opposite side, because that was with my dad, the other side was like CCM music, gospel, and bluegrass.
1: Oh, wow.
6: And so I think a lot of our sound is just a culmination of like, yeah, that sounds cool together. And instead of it being like, oh, we're trying to sound like this band.
1: I don't believe that you guys do.
6: Yeah, we have a lot of like, someone will start with just a riff. And that's just how the songs evolve. We write together. And so I think our creativity has just all come together as one, which
1: it's
6: has been really nice.
1: It's just a gel. You guys gel. You guys are tight.
0: Yeah, you guys gel really well.
1: Yeah, yeah. And I could definitely tell that. So. But yeah, I just I was just wondering like what your influences were and stuff like that. But you know, sometimes a bunch of people just come together and they just do great things.
5: Yeah. So, well, thank you.
1: And that's good. And you guys sound really tight. Obviously, you guys practice a lot. And you've been jamming for a while. So, is there any like what I was gonna ask is like, do you guys where would you want to play? Do you guys plan on touring, like doing a small tour if you can take a week off work, or just like try and set something up? Like,
5: I think next would be a Texas tour.
1: Yeah,
5: would
1: of course.
5: Be smart.
1: Well,
5: so.
1: That's as big as half of America. So
5: it's
1: that's
5: true.
1: That's one heck of a tour.
5: There's a lot of people there. Yeah, Dallas, Houston, McAllen, I know, are pretty good stops. Corpus Christi, great stop.
1: Look up Houston. There's a bar there that I used to go to see a lot of my friends' bands play called Natsuo.
5: It's on
1: the main drag there. It's in an old shoe factory.
5: Yeah.
1: Yeah,
5: it's cool.
1: That place is cool. Yeah. That'd be a cool place to play.
5: I think so. I'll make it happen.
0: Yeah, do it. I'll take a week off. Can I be a roadie?
5: Yes, we need more roadies.
1: Yeah, go play a honky tonk in Galveston.
5: Why not?
1: Yeah, right? Why not?
0: As well. Yeah. So I guess going back to writing, like your lyrical writing process, I feel like all of your lyrics are very fun. Like, how does that come to your head? Do you write them with the band, or do you write them in your free time? Or
5: so kind of like what Josh was saying was like we start to jam, and then whenever we find like a riff or like a beat and we all kind of gel together, I already have stuff kind of written in like a journal, or I like to, if I find inspiration from something, I like to like write it in my notes on my phone, and it's just like maybe like a quote or like, you know, something I heard in a show or a movie, and I'm like, oh, that's cool. I'll find inspiration from that, and I kind of go from there, and I'm like, ooh, I made up something to this beat you guys made. This sounds cool, you know? It kind of just works. I don't know. It's an interesting process. We haven't really done one where it's like, there's some bands to where it's like, they write everything from top to bottom, and it's like, here's your part, here's your part, here's your part. It's like, no, we're friends. You have your own part. You do
1: like
5: your thing.
1: Sounds like a dictatorship.
5: Yeah, right. Yeah, but sometimes it works, you know?
1: So it's not anybody's band, it's y'all's band.
5: It's the friends' band,
1: yeah, that's
5: for sure.
1: Cool. Yeah, and you're obviously the name of your band represents that.
5: Absolutely.
1: That's
5: super
1: cool.
5: Yeah, and we try to make everybody feel welcome when they come to a show or when they see us in person and stuff. So
1: that's awesome.
5: Everybody's a friend.
0: Yeah, I saw a video of you guys on Instagram where you guys made a little circle with all the little kids. That was so cute.
5: Yeah, we try not to like cuss in our songs. We try to be family friendly too, because I mean, with a name like Still Be Friends, it should be, right? Like,
1: yeah.
5: kid friendly, you know, his daughters listen to it, our drummer, you know, so I want them to be able to sing along. But yeah, like when we have the teddy bear, like jacket, the teddy bear pants, a lot of kids see that, you know, and it's definitely inviting. Even, I mean, for adults, so come in for the bear hug, you know, it's fun to see. And I want to be that. I want That's us cool. to be that. Together.
1: Spreading positivity.
5: Absolutely. Mm-hmm. Yeah. Yeah.
1: That's a good thing. Yeah. There's nothing wrong with that.
0: Nah. Side comment too. We got Tom in the bear jacket. I hope somebody took photos.
5: Oh, that's good.
0: We're all getting punched after this. Yeah. Politely punched.
1: Yeah, I know. I think he had it on the fly. He was ready for it.
0: He was. Do y'all have any full albums coming up, or do y'all have an album out now? Or
5: that's a great question.
1: Plans on recording.
0: Yeah.
5: Yeah. So the first three that you heard are out on Spotify, Apple Music, Bandcamp, all the things wherever you listen to your music. And the last three you heard are in the works. We are hoping to get them out, hopefully before the end of the year. But yeah, we've been working really hard. And those are our newest songs that we've actually created all together as a band since, I don't know, what, last September, right? So it was kind of like a redirection and like where we wanted Still Be Friends to go, because I wasn't playing synth before that, you know, and so I incorporated synth and a lot slower pace stuff, and
1: that's cool.
5: It's fun, you know. It's different. We wanted Still Be Friends to just be like, you know, somebody hears a song, it's like, oh, that one's different, oh, that one's different too. It's fun to, I don't know, an album that just kind of goes in waves.
0: Yeah,
5: up and down, up
0: yeah
5: and down.
0: That's how it should be.
5: Yeah.
0: Have y'all decided on like an album name or like what you want on the cover?
5: Not yet.
1: I think that should be fluid.
0: I think it should be the teddy bear suit.
5: Hey.
0: I think it should be the full teddy bear suit and you sitting on a giant teddy bear.
1: I think it should be Tom wearing the teddy bear.
5: Yeah.
0: Nobody's ever going to let that one go, for sure. So for the future of Still Be Friends, where do you guys see y'all's future going as a band?
1: Just keep on keeping on? Is that the whole thing?
0: We got a gasp again.
6: I think the plan is to keep on keeping on, and we're obviously hopeful that it gets bigger and better.
1: Yeah.
6: But we don't want to push something that's not going to happen. Our main goal is making music together and being friends, and then whatever comes out of that is what will come. And we're not really pushing to be the biggest, most

0: Oh, but also just, I don't know, it's weird to have fans that you're like, wait, I don't know you. I don't remember you, but yes, I'll keep you in mind. You know, like,
1: Yeah.
0: I don't know, it's different. Like, when people recognize you, you know what I mean? Like, that's fandom, I guess. And I don't know, we're kind of getting used to it a little bit. So, yeah, getting more popular is really just a blessing, personally. I can't say it anything other than just grateful. Yeah,
1: Yeah.
0: grateful that people actually like what we're doing.
1: Yeah. Have you all had any crazy fan moments? Like any fan that's seen you out and you're in the wild,
0: Oh,
1: I
0: that's
1: guess,
0: cute.
1: for lack of a better
0: That's
1: word.
2: cute. That's
0: I
2: cute.
0: don't know. I maybe.
3: Tristan, we have a guy from
0: Oh,
3: Tristan
0: yeah, we do
3: Problem.
0: have
1: Oh, cool.
0: we have a friend named Tristan that comes to our shows every now and then, and
3: Every now and then, is that like all of
0: he's
3: them?
0: at all of them now since Sable Hall. Yeah, pretty much. And just recently he was like, let me buy you guys dinner, and he just
2: What?
0: bought all of us dinner at P. Terry's.
1: Wow.
2: I'm
0: It
2: not
0: was
2: gonna say no
0: so
2: to that.
0: cool.
2: P. Terry's?
0: Yeah,
2: Oh,
0: exactly.
1: yeah.
0: We're like, all right. He's like, yeah, I got you.
2: Here, let me give
0: So
2: you my phone number. You can check on that.
0: Yeah, so there's perks.
1: Yeah, so
4: they get interviewed, like people to sign stuff for them all
0: Oh,
4: the time.
0: true. Signing set list. That was pretty crazy. There was one girl that I was at Paper Tiger and I signed her set list and she was shaking. I
1: Oh,
0: was like,
1: wild.
0: it's okay.
2: You're like, yo, we're just starting. Like, calm down. Like, everything's
0: Exactly.
2: good. Take it easy.
0: Yeah.
1: You're like, we're already friends. It's okay.
0: Yeah.
2: Yeah, that's awesome. We're really glad you guys
1: Oh,
2: came
1: we're
2: out,
1: so glad
2: and
1: you guys came
2: like I
1: out.
2: said, it's our year
1: Yeah.
2: anniversary,
0: Yeah,
2: so it
0: happy
2: was
1: Oh, it's the best year anniversary
2: yeah.
1: with you guys here
0: Aww.
1: visiting.
2: Not as a couple.
1: Oh,
0: Yeah,
2: just a
1: yeah.
2: radio show.
0: As a
1: Just a
0: radio
1: radio
0: show.
1: show.
0: Congrats on that.
1: Yeah.
2: We made it a year.
1: Yeah, we did.
2: She hasn't
1: Awesome.
2: killed me yet.
1: I
0: Yeah.
1: haven't. Surprising, I'm just kidding. But yeah, if y'all want to play one more song, we
2: Yeah,
1: do
2: we
1: have
2: can.
1: time for one more, and then
2: Yeah.
1: we'll wrap it up after that.
0: Awesome.
2: Yeah,
0: Well,
2: if you
0: thank you
2: guys got
0: guys
2: another one.
0: so much. I appreciate you guys
2: Yeah,
0: having us.
2: of course. Thanks
0: Thank
2: for
0: you,
2: being
0: Las
2: here.
0: Cruces, for listening.

0: be friends. Thank you so much.
1: Yes, yes, that was awesome. Sorry, I was going to announce you guys too, and I was like, she just said it.
0: Thank you so much.
2: We'll announce them again. Yeah. We are not us, not the we, the collective we are still be friends.
1: Yes, all of us together. So tune in next month, Thursday, July 2nd, 9 to 10 p.m. for another fun hangout and some live music. 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Again, this is...
2: O-R-G.
1: Yes. Again, this is Local Vibes Live, sound waves from the heart of Las Cruces on KTAL-LP 101.5 Las Cruces, New Mexico. Thank you again, Hubbard's Music and More, Little Toad Creek, and the Destination Sports and Arts Complex for your support. And thank you again, Sobe Friends, for your amazing performance. And you guys all have a great evening. And happy one-year anniversary, I guess, and, to us. I'm sorry.
2: Happy anniversary. Happy anniversary. We made it. We made it 1 year. Hopefully, we continue to do this for the next year, and then we'll see if it goes into another year. We'll just see how long
1: we can go. Fingers crossed.
2: We can go. Fingers crossed. So we're doing it for the community, and we love all of our performers and everyone that comes.
1: And Las Cruces.
2: We really appreciate you guys coming all the way
1: down. And thank you, Tom and Julian,
2: too,
1: coming in clutch.
2: Yeah, Julian, our sound guy, Tom in the booth there. He's flipping me off right now. That's okay.
1: Okay, have a good rest of y'all's evening.
2: Well.
1: 30 seconds left. So, final goodbye.
2: Final goodbye. 30 seconds. We can count
1: should
2: down
1: we
2: now.
1: Count down?
2: No.
1: I don't think we should count down. But,
2: goodbye, everybody. Yeah. And have a nice show tomorrow and a safe trip back to San Antonio. Go Spurs, go.
1: Oh, go Spurs!
3: We're clear.
1: Okay. We're good. Yay. Oh, he's actually counting down. Job, proud of us.
4: Can we get a picture?
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9: 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I'm Johnny Catalog, and this is Tone Deaf's Humble Punk Show, The Smear Campaign.

What the heck is happening, Las Cruces? Yes, you heard right. This is the Smear Campaign, humbly guest hosted by Catalog Zone, Johnny Catalog. I knew he wasn't going to be here, so I snuck in and stole his set. But Johnny Catalog, where's my favorite punk DJ in all of Las Cruces? Well, you can find him at LCR Fest, which is currently happening, put on by one of our KTAL Zone, Tom Larkin of Las Cruces Rocks. It's happening at the Destination, 1103 East Loman Avenue. So if that's like a thing you're entitled to, if you can't stand this show or my show, which is coming up next, that's another place you can go and listen to other music. That's as exciting as I can be without breaking rules, I think. I could have broken a rule, I don't know. You should know that that festival is also a big-time fundraiser for this radio station. 100% of the proceeds go right back to this radio station to keep knuckleheads like me on air. So that's also a great way to donate to the radio station. Ooh. So yeah, I have a whole bunch of fun stuff hooked up for you guys tonight. At least I think I do. I got 2 hours to hold. It's going to be a lot. I am hoping, we'll see, stay tuned. We might have some live access to this festival this evening. Some folks might be calling in to say hello, let us know what's happening. I will take those calls live on air. Shoot, you could just call me if you're not there. 575-526-5825. Call your second favorite punk host in all of Las Cruces, Johnny Catalog. Yeah, we'll hopefully be checking out some LCR Fest stuff. Sonny Rollins passed away this week, the saxophone colossus, so I'll be spinning a little Sonny Rollins in between some ridiculous punk and metal. I'm playing 2 hours of music. This first half is going to be all music I pretty much listened to in high school. So might be kind of cringeworthy. We'll see what happens. But that was my inspiration for this evening. You just heard The Misfits with their track Earth AD off of the Wolf's Blood EP. I'm going to play a couple more Misfits tracks after that, and we'll kind of stick in that hardcore vein for the next 15 or so. So this next track is called Horror Business. Enjoy it.

see it for what I see.

little more Sonny Rollins for y'all. Jazz is pretty punk, I'm just saying. This is his track, A Night in Tunisia, from his A Night at the Village Vanguard LP. You just heard one of my top five favorite bands in the whole wide world, without exaggeration. That was SST Records, San Pedro's own, The Minutemen. Off their classic double LP, Double Nickels on the Dime, I did two tracks off that record. The Glory of Man is what you just heard. The Politics of Time just before that. Featuring Dee Boone on vocals and Mike Watt, respectively, on both those tracks. Black Flag, label mates there. That was their track, What I See, off of Damaged. One of the sleeper tracks on that LP. Six Pack, Spray Paint, Rise Above, classics off that record. Misfits, Devil Lock, and Horror Business before them. And that rounds out the first 15 minutes or so of my Johnny Catalog's humble takeover of Tone Deaf's The Smear Campaign. He wishes he could be here right now, but he's supporting the radio station at LCR Fest at 1103 East Loman Avenue at the destination. That's where it's at. Happening right now. Band's live till 11 p.m. Indoor and outdoor. It's actually sort of a collab when you think about it. LCR Fest. Las Cruces Rocks has the outdoor stage. A bunch of bands that they're all bands that Tom has had on his show. And indoors, Local Vibes has a stage going on, and they're doing acoustic, quieter music, and also a bunch of bands that they've had on their show. And all kind of circling around community radio. Cruces has an exciting music scene, believe it or not. KTEL's working its way into the middle of it. Well, there's more music to get to. I'm just saying, if you can hear me out there, 575-526-5825. Call me. Request a show. Yeah, actually request a show. Call me and I'll point you to our website and you can become a host here at KTEL. No, give me a call if you got a song you want to hear. You want to tell us how great we are. I'll put you on the air. If you're at the festival, you probably can't hear this. It's ridiculous. But if you're somehow trying to double dip, tell me how it's going out there. 575-526-5825. Phones are hot. Brand new board, brand new phone system. Help me test it out. All right, I got more music for you. We're going to switch into, so I'm playing music from high school here. This is, I'm going to play a few tracks, not too many. It's not everybody's bag, but back in the day I was a big thrash metal, early American death metal fan, and some of those bands still deeply resonate with me, and that's what we're going to hear for a couple minutes here. One of the first bands that I ever heard in that genre was the band Sepultura, classic, Brazilian death metal heavyweights, and then they went on to do other things later, but yeah. There are two of their records, Beneath the Remains and Arise, which came out after it, are two of my, like, top five, probably thrash metal records of the genre. And we're going to play those in order. This is Beneath the Remains by Sepultura. Start a pit in your living room. Don't knock over your mom's china.

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1: Fellow Americans.
2: Yo, whoops, you weren't supposed to hear that part yet. Gee whiz. Man, my production team really needs to figure it out. Joke's on y'all, because I don't have anything planned for the next hour, so who knows what could happen. I'm just going to take the record needle and lick it for an hour. It'll be an improvisational live noise set. Yo, you're tuned into KTALLP 101.5 FM, Las Cruces. 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One of our Saturday night stable bands here, Wolfman Max and the Wide World of Funk. 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Eclectic, groovy, mysterious. And Jeff's deep baritone voice is just so dreamy. It'll make you melt. 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Click it and see where it takes you. 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All of us here do this for the love of it. 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So if you like what you're listening, consider becoming a recurring donor. And yeah, if you're interested in finding a different way to donate to this radio station, LCR Fest is happening currently from now until 11 p.m. at the Destination, 1103 East Loman Avenue. All ages, KTAL benefit. All proceeds will go to this radio station. Tom Larkin and the Las Cruces Rocks team that's their thing, and it's happening live right now over at the Destination, so check it out. If that so tickles your fancy, I'm not telling you to do anything. Neutral.

Well, let's get to the music, shall we? So, yeah, this is a high school, John's high school musical memories. There's much more, but I want to keep my listenership. Yeah, started out the evening with a bunch of hardcore, which I knew I liked since I was but a youngin'. But before I got into punk, I was really into metal, and a lot of it was pretty cringy, but I do really like death metal, thrash metal. We played some of my favorite bands from that genre. You just heard Death, and that was their track, The Philosopher. That is, I guess technically that's more like progressive metal. They started out as a like a true death metal band. Records like Scream Bloody Gore was their first full-length classic. Yeah, they went on to be a little more progressive, jazzy, that kind of thing. So that was them. Before that was Sepultura and their track Arise, the first track off that record of the same name. And then Beneath the Remains before that, and that was off their other record, also of the same.

I mean, if you really want to hear some more Sunny Rollins, 575-526-5825. That's the number to call. I'm not kidding, though. Somebody call me. But in lieu of that, we're just going to start making this thing happen. I gave you a little sneak peek there. Classic rock, of course. It's a big part of my upbringing as a kid. It's what my parents listened to. That's the first music I really got into. I was telling Dean Mattson, one of our key people here at the radio station, big time behind the scenes dude, also overall amazing person. He was in here a little bit ago, and I was saying, like, when I was a kid, I would like play sick from school, and when my parents would go to work, I would just like listen to Black Sabbath and Jimi Hendrix and Grand Funk Railroad, all that kind of stuff. And that was like my introduction to music, where I was like, this is awesome. So we're gonna dive into that. My dad was a huge Frank Zappa fan, start to finish. My dad was a self-described freak. He hated being called a hippie. He had long hair and a beard. He wasn't no hippie. Frank Zappa was kind of his, one of the bands that really informed his politics and his thinking. And I'm thankful that he shared that with me. So we're going to listen to first track off their first record. This is Frank Zappa and the Mothers of Invention and their track, Plastic People.

0: Ladies and gentlemen, the President of the United States.
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0: He's been sick. And I think his wife is gonna bring him some chicken soup.

marching feet down Sunset Boulevard to Crescent Heights, and there at Pandora's Box we are confronted with a vast quantity of plastic people.

Clap to everybody.

0: Hey, hey, hey, Johnny Catalog here. You are listening to Black Sabbath and Jack the Stripper, Fairies Wear Boots. Before that was Electric Funeral, Jimi Hendrix's Manic Depression, and Plastic People from Frank Zappa's second record, Absolutely Free. Guys, stick around. This concludes Smear Campaign's takeover by Johnny Catalog, and I'll be around at 8 o'clock on the dot for some more tunes.
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0: 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I'm Johnny Catalog, and this is my humble punk show, Catalog. Thanks for sticking around. See you guys in a sec.

Las Cruces, what the heck is going on? Yeah, you're tuning to KTAL LP 101.5. I'm Johnny Catalog. This is my Humble Punk Show Catalog. If you're just tuning in, this is the second half of a two-hour block. Smear Campaign, DJ Tone Deaf before me, is indisposed at LCR Fest at 1103 East Loman Avenue at the Destination. Big old show happening there. Benefit for the station. Ton of great local and regional acts. That's where he's at. So I'm in here steering the ship. Yeah, you just heard, it was one of my favorite early New York no wave tracks. That's the band Mofungo, and that's their track El Salvador, which is off the 7-inch of the same name, Rough Trade. Yeah, 575-526-5825. That's the number to call the phone that I'm looking at right now. You can call me. Make some, you want to do a shout out to a homie? You want to dedicate a song like, I don't know, you want to like dedicate Rise Above by Black Flag to your partner? We can do that live on air tonight because I'm riffing it. One, let's keep it weird. I got a bunch of weird punk lined up. Hopefully we might hear from some folks at LCR Fest. We'll see what happens. Stay tuned. Up next is Landowner, and this is the track Normal Returns to Normal. Erkes nefis.

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2: Ah, Caruso's having fun in the hot seat.

This is a record I kind of forgot about. This is the 4th Street Orchestra, which is a Dennis Bovell produced record. It's very good.

Well, let's get to the music, shall we? So yeah, you just heard the track Come Alive by the band Magazine. That was Howard DeSoto, who actually started out originally in the Buzzcocks and left fairly early on in their tenure. And of course, they went on to be power pop heavyweights. But yeah, Howard DeSoto went on to start Magazine and put out some pretty good stuff. That was off the record Magic Murder and the Weather. And then we did Landowner. Landowner, one of my favorite bands this year. That's off their latest record, Assumption, and that's the track Normal Returns to Normal. I love the biting commentary and all of

Well, let's get after it. I got more music queued up. So I'm riffing tonight. I kind of had a set for Smear Campaign's hour. Now I'm just slanging records. It looks like a bomb went off in here right now. Yeah, I got Big Boys queued up, and this is the track Influence.

Man, if if you just woke up from a years-long coma and your ears just started working, and your nurses knew what was up, there'd be a radio in your hospital room. This is ridiculous. You are tuned into KTAL LP 101.5 FM, Las Cruces. In case you didn't already know, I'm Johnny Catalog. This is my Humble Punk Show catalog. Exclusively here in Las Cruces, New Mexico. Yeah, let's start with some music. You just heard Marbled Eye. That was their track Feast. That's off their second EP. Before that was Mission of Burma. And that was their track Academy Fight Song off Signals, Calls, and Marches. And REM before that. And that was their track Wolves Lower. That's off their first 12-inch EP, Chronic Town. And then Big Boys with their track Influence, which I'm forgetting what that song is on one of their like bigger records. But that is a white label bootleg press I got somewhere along my travels. And I've always really liked this record. It's got like Frat Cars, Movies, and I think I had to grab it again. Heartbeat, which is the other kind of like slow track on there. It's a great little 7-inch. But I said it once and I'll say it again. You're tuned into KTAL LP 101.5 FM right here in the grand old city, your city of Las Cruces, New Mexico. I'm Johnny Catalog. This is my Humble Punk Show catalog for the next 30 minutes. 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Terrestrial radio isn't your thing. If you don't happen to find yourself in the Mesilla Valley, but you want to listen to punk on the quote-unquote radio on a Saturday night, that's where you can find it. Got a newly updated schedule and player for all of our awesome music that we have here. Music and talk, we've got, you know, if you're from Cruces, if you live in the Mesilla Valley, Speak Up Las Cruces. We have Cafe Con Leche. We have a relatively, well, it's been around for a while now, but it's super hot. The Mesilla Valley Sports Show is all like Cruces specific, like NMSU high school sports stats. I mean, you can't get that anywhere else but community radio. 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Community radio it's a gem. Yeah, let's see what I got queued up. Because, yeah, guys, maybe you think I'm doing this like this all the time, but normally I kind of write a set list out and I kind of know what I'm doing. And I got the first half done. Now we're in the second half and I'm just pulling records out of the crate and seeing what vibes. So you can call me and let me know what you think. 575-526-5825. I'll put you on the air. I will. I'll do it. I recently gripped this great split 7-inch. It's the Slits
Excuse me. And in the beginning, there was rhythm. And on the other side is Where There's a Will, There's a Way by the pop group. And I'm going to play the pop group track, Run Out. LCR Fest is happening right now, by the way. There's only like a few more hours left. They close at 11. But yeah, you wanna consider donating to the radio station. All the proceeds from Las Cruces Rocks Festival goes to KTAL. 1103 East Loman Avenue. That's where that's happening at the destination. Now you know. Now you don't have an excuse. Local music, regional music, three stages, food. There's all sorts of stuff happening there. But let's get to the tunage. I got more vinyl to spin. Like I said, this is the Where There's a Will, There's a Way by the pop group. Enjoy it.

0: What is happening, Crucis? I got about 55 seconds left. That's going to wrap me up for tonight. This is Steel Leg versus the Electric Dread. Features Jaw Wobble from Public Image. And this is the track Highly Unlikely by the Electric Dread. Unlikely dub. Before that was Material and their track Siguri. Liquid with their track Optimo before that. And Pig Bag. Papa's got a brand new Pig Bag. Great 7-inch. And then, the pop group with Where There's a Will, There's a Way. I'm Johnny Catalog. This is my Humble Punk Show, Catalog. Stick around for Lost Highway up next. Killer show. And I'll see you guys next Saturday, 8 to 9. Thanks for tuning in.
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Good morning, everyone. My name is Clinton Wilcox, your host, and you're listening to KTALLP 101.5 Las Cruces. You're tuning in to Christian Classics 101, the fundamentals of Christian classic rock. We'd love to hear from you. We do have a phone you can call in at if you have requests. If you would just like to give your thoughts on something or whatever the case may be, you can give us a call at 575-526-5825. We've got some great music ahead of us, so stay tuned.

All right, well, good morning. It's another Tuesday morning, which means that it's time for some more great classic Christian rock and metal coming your way. I've got a lot of great music coming up over the next couple of hours. We got some Daniel Amos coming up. We got some 2020. Steve Taylor will be making an appearance. And a new artist, sort of, that I haven't played yet before, but I have played before. And you'll see what I mean when we get there. But yeah, I do have some new music that I've been bringing in, and I should have some more next week as well. So yeah, constantly trying to keep bringing in new music to increase the pool of music that I can draw from, and, you know, make sure we don't have so many duplicates, you know, to keep things original, keep things fresh, that kind of thing. So, you know, unless you like to hear, you know, certain bands, in which case, you know, you can always call in and make requests too. As long as I own the song, I can play it. So the number to call in, if you do have requests, would be 575-526-5825. And if you do have a request, or, you know, you could do a birthday shout out, or, you know, anything really, just make sure you call in when I am playing a song, because I'm the only person here manning the studio and won't be able to answer if you call while I'm talking on the air. So, yeah. And, yeah, so I do have a program that I use to keep all of my music in, and so I do have access to everything. So if you have requests, you can call in, 575-526-5825. Okay, well, let's go ahead now and start things going on. Yeah, here we are. Let's go ahead and get the ball rolling here. We're going to start with Silage. And Silage was a band that recorded some music in the late 90s. They only recorded two albums. Their first album was called Watusi, and it was there's a lot of ska on that album, as well as some alternative rock and, you know, a couple other styles that they mixed in there and blended. Their second album was called Vegas Car Chasers and was released in 1998. And they were a band that was kind of known for their quirky lyrics, you know, like Presidents of the United States of America, or They Might Be Giants, groups like that. So, yeah, and you can actually find some live footage of Silage on YouTube, because I remember finding them, just coming across them randomly earlier. I think it was last year. It might have been the year before, but man, they were really good live. I have no idea why they only recorded two albums, but yeah. And then after Silage disbanded, one or two of the guys went on to form a group called Sky Park, I think, was the name of the band that they formed after Silage disbanded. Yep, but anyway, this comes from their Vegas Car Chasers album, and it features a rap verse by Christian rapper Noda Verbs, who eventually shortened his name to just Verbs, and I don't know if it was due to this collaboration or not, but Noda Verbs had a popular song himself. I don't know if it ever became a hit or not, but he had a popular song called The Syllabus, which was itself a collaboration with Christian vocal R&B group Out of Eden. So, yeah. So, here we are. This is Silage with Verbs.

And that was Bloodgood with Alone in Suicide off their Detonation album, released in 1987 and re-released in 2024 as a remastered version. Yeah, Bloodgood is not really similar in style, but sort of similar to a band like Bon Jovi or Van Halen, where the name of the band was actually named after one of the members of the band. So maybe more like Van Halen, because Van Halen wasn't the front man for Bloodgood like Bon Jovi, like John Bon Jovi was for Bon Jovi. But yeah, Michael Bloodgood was the bass player for that band, and they had another guy singing. So and I'm blanking on his name. David Zaffiro, I think. Or he might be the guitar player. Les Carlson. Les Carlson is the singer. David Zaffiro is the guitar player. And then Michael Bloodgood, the bassist. Yeah, and then right prior to that, we had Red, White, Black, and Blue by Nouveau, which is kind of a happy accident, because today is actually voting day here in New Mexico, in Las Cruces specifically. But yeah. And, of course, Nouveau, not to be confused with Club Nouveau, who was a mainstream group and had a fairly popular version of Lean On Me by Bill Withers. And then, of course, we had Verb by Silage to kick off the show. Yeah, well, coming up next, we've got Daniel Amos coming up. Daniel Amos actually has been around for a while. I don't think they're still around, but they got their start in the 70s, and they actually started as a country group. And then when 1980 rolled around, they released an album called Horrendous Disc, in which they went in a very different direction. They became a rock band and kept doing rock music from then on, although they would often experiment, like with this next album. In fact, their album Darn Floor Big Bite, which they released in 1988, is considered by many Daniel Amos fans to be their best album, or at least one of their best albums, because it's more experimental than a lot of the other music that they released. So from that album by Daniel Amos, this is Return of the Beat Menace.

0: And that was Mastodon with It's a Jungle Out There, featuring Dave Robbins on vocals. And you can hear John Elefante there singing during the chorus. Because Mastodon, again, not to be confused with the general market band Mastodon, which spells their name correctly, John Elefante's band spells it with an E instead of an O, instead of the first O, to you know, differentiate from that band, which is also sort of a play on his last name, Elefante. And he started the band really just as a studio project. It wasn't really intended to go out and play live, although they did play a couple of shows. I think they played a Cornerstone Festival in 1991 or 92 or something. But yeah, then he would just get different vocalists to sing on the tracks based on, I guess, based on what type of metal or rock suits their voice best, which as Mark Allen Powell, the author of the Encyclopedia of Contemporary Christian Music, noted, that actually gives Mastodon's album sort of a disjointed feel because it can be kind of different styles of metal from one track to the next. So it can kind of feel like a compilation album at times. But it's really, really great collection of music at any rate. All of Mastodon's albums are. And so, yeah, so I'm not exactly sure who Dave Robbins is. I've tried looking him up. There's a Dave Robbins who plays keyboard for the Outlaws, you know, famous for their songs Green Grass and High Tides and their cover of Ghost Riders in the Sky by Johnny Cash, you know, who Rick Kua once played for. And in fact, I'll be playing, if there's time permitting, I'll play Rick Kua later in the show or next week, if not. But yeah, so I don't know if that's the same guy though, because I don't know if the keyboardist for the Outlaws has that type of voice with, you know, that kind of Bon Scott from AC/DC kind of voice. So yeah, but who knows? Maybe he does. Maybe it's the same guy. Yeah. Well, if you've just tuned in, you're listening to KTAL LP 101.5 FM in Las Cruces. I'm Clinton Wilcox, host of this show. This is Christian Classics 101. The Oregon Mountain Pickleball Club is sponsoring a kids' pickleball camp at Mearsheit Recreation Center. Kids grades 2nd and 3rd will be on Monday, June 1st. Oh, that was actually yesterday. Grades 4th through 5th will be today, Tuesday, June 2nd. And 6th through 8th grades will be on Wednesday, June 3rd, which of course is tomorrow. Paddles will be provided. Registration at 585-644-4913 or by email to mcgeeshani@gmail.com. 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The Verdi Academy of Dance presents their annual spring dance recital, Enchanted Woodland, with multiple performances from June 5th through June 7th. 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And with that, we'll keep on moving here. Yeah, so, okay, so this is the artist that I mentioned. So the next one I'm going to be playing is Glenn Kaiser, who is a really, really good blues musician. He was one of the front people for Resurrection Band, who got their start in the late 70s, around 1977, 78. And played all the way through 2000. So really, I think Petra is the only Jesus Movement band that had a longer career than Resurrection Band did, because Petra got their start around 1975 and went all the way through to about 2003 before disbanding and then forming again last year to record a new album. But so yeah, so this would have actually happened while Resurrection Band was still active, but Glenn Kaiser released some solo albums in the 90s, and then after Resurrection Band disbanded, he continued releasing solo albums as well. In fact, you can find him on Facebook. He's still active doing music. But he released a worship album first, around 1991, 92, and then he released an album of blues rock music in 1994 called Spontaneous Combustion, a really, really great album, which I just heard for the first time recently, and I picked it up, and now I've got that to start playing for this program. And so so this will be the first song I've played from that album specifically. So by Glenn Kaiser solo, this is Trouble.
1: Bring you out of what? Bring you out of the more hard times that you're having.

And that was 2020 with His Fame. Preceding that, we had Jacob's Dream by Halo. Halo, of course, was Barry Grawl's band. After Halo disbanded, Barry Grawl became a session musician. And then around 2002 or so, he joined Mercy Me and plays for Mercy Me to this day. And then, of course, prior to that, we had Trouble by Glenn Kaiser from his Spontaneous Combustion album. Now, 2020 was started as sort of envisioned to be a arena rock band, you know, similar to bands like Kansas, Styx, you know, groups like that. And so, yeah, that was what they were wanting to accomplish with that band. And up next, we have a legend of Christian rock music, Steve Taylor, who actually began as a new wave artist, pretty early. One of the earlier examples of a new wave artist. Of course, there was After the Fire, who was instrumental in developing that as a music style, as a subgenre of rock. And Steve Taylor embraced that as well. But the first album he released was an EP called I Want to Be a Clone. And then his first full-length album was called Meltdown. And then I believe this was his second full-length album, On the Fritz, which, yeah, I mean, it was released in 1985, so that would have been his second full-length album. So from Steve Taylor, from his album On the Fritz, this is You Don't Owe Me Nothing.

0: And that was The Elms with A Minute to Ourselves off their debut album, The Big Surprise, which was released in 2001. Well, their debut LP, I guess I should say, because they did have an EP before that. Prior to The Elms, we heard from Small Town Poets with There's a Day and Steve Taylor with You Don't Owe Me Nothing. And if you've just tuned in with us, you are listening to KTALLP 101.5 in Las Cruces. Thank you for joining me. This is Christian Classics 101, and I'm your host, Clinton Wilcox, here to play the best in classic Christian rock and metal, as well as some newer songs once in a while, and some obscure songs as well, stuff that maybe you didn't even know was out there or existed, because that kind of thing, adds a little incentive to listen to the program for sure, because these are songs that you aren't likely to hear anywhere else, or really to some of it might be difficult to track down and find too. So yeah, that's one of the benefits of this program. So, the Las Cruces Running Club will host its annual Summer Youth Running Program beginning on June 6th at La Llorona Park, with additional dates and locations to follow. More information, including registration, can be found at runsignup.com/race/nm/Las Cruces/LCRC Youth La Llorona. Cruces Cool Cats is hosting Community Cleanup Day at their Cat Sanctuary on June 6th from 9 a.m. to 11 a.m. They welcome members of the community to help keep our sanctuary clean and happy for our cats. Cruces Cool Cats is located at 1585 Durazno Street. Supplies will be provided, and even as little as an hour would be appreciated. Yeah, I actually drove by Durazno Street yesterday. Or no, actually last week after I got finished here, because it's actually not too far from the radio station, and it's actually just a little strip of road. If I'm thinking of the same one, because I looked at the street set and I could have sworn it said Durazno Street, and I recognized it from that PSA, and just a really, really small little strip. I might have to look and see if I can spot that cat sanctuary today, but yeah, that'll be. A good thing to do, especially to keep the little kitties happy. Well, we do have a website, which you can find at lccommunityradio.org. And on that website, you can go on and find the various shows that we have. We have a ton of shows that broadcast throughout the week, mostly music shows, like my Christian classic rock and metal on Tuesday mornings from 9 to 11, and then rebroadcast early Friday morning from midnight to 2 o'clock a.m. You can also find other styles of music. We have urban music, we have Latin music, we have drive time jazz in the morning for your morning commute if you're into jazz. We have classic rock, progressive rock, all sorts of stuff going on throughout the week. And if talk shows are more your speed, we have those as well. We have, in fact, immediately preceding mine, my show, we have, what's the name of it? I'm totally blanking on it. I get it every week, and then I blank on it this week. Well, it's hosted by Greg Smith, and,
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0: Hosted by Greg Smith, there is a talk show right before mine, and they talk about local things going on in the community. 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You can find it on one of the tabs up on top. 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None of us gets paid to do this, but it does take a lot of money to keep a radio station going. Of course, you have to
1: pay the rent, got to keep the electricity on, got to keep our music license up to date, etc., etc. All that good stuff. So once again, if you would like to, you can donate there. If you have a local business, you can also underwrite a show and receive advertisement for your show on the air here on the radio. On top of that, you can also leave us comments on our website or our Facebook page. We do have a Facebook page where you can leave comments as well, but we'd love to hear from the listeners in our community. So you can leave comments there on the website. If there's a host that you like, if there's a show that you like, if there's any way that we can improve as hosts, by all means, you can leave us comments there. We love to read them. And so all that, I think that's about it. Yeah, so once again, the website is... Oh, yes, thank you. Okay, Walt just came in and reminded me of the name. Café con Leche, which I believe is Spanish for coffee with milk. Café con Leche is the name of that show. So, yes, thank you for that, Walt. And, so I think that's about it. So, on this segment, before getting back to the music, I've been... giving some birthdays of musicians, but in this case, I talk about the deaths of musicians as well, those who have passed on and left some great music. And Rick Derringer actually passed away last year on May 26th. And so, yeah, he actually had a really, really long, really important career. He became a born again Christian in 1997, and so recorded Christian music following that. But his career in non religious music is pretty varied and pretty important. He was part of the band The McCoys, who had a hit with their song "Hang On Sloopy." As a solo artist, he had, of course, some big hits. His song "Rock and Roll Hoochie Coo" was one of those as well. Really, really great guitar riff in that song. He recorded a song for Hulk Hogan, wrestler Hulk Hogan, when he would come out. Derringer recorded his song "Real American" for Hulk Hogan. Weird Al Yankovic, one of my all-time favorite musicians, someone I've been kind of obsessed with since I was a kid. Rick Derringer actually produced Weird Al Yankovic's first six albums, including Even Worse, which of course had his parody Fat on it, and In 3D, which had his other Michael Jackson parody Beat It, which of course he made Eat It. So Rick Derringer produced albums for Weird Al. Rick Derringer performed with Johnny Winter and with Edgar Winter. In fact, you can actually go on YouTube if you so desire and find a live in-studio performance of Frankenstein by Edgar Winter. And you'll see Rick Derringer there playing guitar with him. Rick Derringer was kind of a short guy. I mean, I've never met him in person, but just by looking at him performing with other musicians, he appeared to be a little on the short side, but a great, great guitar player. A very, very, excellent. I mean, you can find other live performances of him too, including a recent performance in which he did Rock and Roll Hoochie Coo, and man, like, even into his old age, he still had massive guitar chops. So, R.I.P. Rick Derringer. And in honor of Rick Derringer, I brought in one of his songs. What do you do when you become a Christian and, some of your previous songs might have some content you might not be comfortable with performing anymore? Well, you make your own parody of the song and change the lyrics. And that's exactly what Rick Derringer did with Rock and Roll Hoochie Coo. He changed it to "Read the Word, Live It Too." And he even brought in Christian rapper Big D to perform some rap verses on it. And so, so he went the apologetics route and re-recorded Rock and Roll Hoochie Coo. So from Rick Derringer featuring Big D, here is "Read the Word, Live It Too."

All right, and that was Read the Word, Live It Too by Rick Derringer, featuring Big D, which he originally recorded that song as a single and released it onto streaming services like iTunes, Amazon, places like that. But then he recorded an album called High City, in which he put Real American on it, and I believe he changed some of the words to Real American too, to just update it a little bit. And he also, I believe he also put Read the Word, Live It Too on that album as well. So you can find it there, or you can still find it online as a single as well. And well, yeah, it's actually, speaking of, you know, before we move on, next week, well, as if you listen to the show regularly, you might have heard last month that I did a theme show where I did all Christian bands doing covers of mainstream rock songs. That was a really, really fun show to do. Fun to put together, fun to, you know, choose the selection of songs and everything, and fun to listen to, really. But I'm going to do another theme next week, and I'm going to send this so that KTEL Radio can put it up on the Facebook page as well, that next week is going to be all live tracks. So all tracks by bands and singers who have recorded live albums over the years, and a few tracks which are actually not found on live albums, but are actually found on re-releases, you know, remastered versions where they put bonus tracks, things like that. So, yeah, so you may not, so, you know, may be a reason to tune in case you haven't had access to those songs as well. So, yeah, it's going to be a fun time. All live versions next week. Yeah, and so moving on from here, since I, you know, played Rick Derringer's Christian version of Rock and Roll Hoochie Coo, I thought it would be appropriate to bring in a track by Apologetics. Apologetics, of course, being a band that does this, you know, basically they've been doing it since the early 90s, recording Christian versions of mainstream rock songs, mostly a lot of classic songs, but they do other genres as well. They do R&B, they do alternative, they do metal, you know, so they do country. So yeah, so they really mix it up as well, but it's mostly classic rock that they do. And so this one is, so yeah, and the reason they do it, or the reason they started doing it, is because putting things to music helps them in the memorization process. So they originally did it to, you know, as a way to help themselves and help, you know, people who, you know, their fans, people who listen to them, remember things like Bible verses and, you know, Christian concepts and things like that. But then it just kind of exploded, and they started recording full-fledged albums. And so it just, you know, just kind of exploded to just general Christian content, really. Their purpose is, you know, still to evangelize, so you'll find a lot of that in their music, but their purpose is also to educate Christians, and so you'll find a lot of that. That's why they called their name Apologetics, which comes from the old Greek word meaning a defense, or to defend something. It was usually used in the context of a court of law, you know, to make a defense for a person who's being prosecuted. But, you know, it can really mean to defend anything. And in this case, it means to defend the Christian faith. And that's why Apologetics called themselves Apologetics. But they took off the CS and put a capital X on the end as a way to make their name a little hipper. So, yeah. All right. So this one is actually a parody of a song by the Blue Oyster Cult. They recorded a song called Don't Fear the Reaper, which was always kind of haunting to the lead singer of Apologetics, a guy named Jay Jackson. And, oh, by the way, Bill Hubauer has played keyboard a lot with Apologetics. And if you're into prog rock, Bill Hubauer is pretty big in prog rock. He was in a band called 10.10 for a while, and he eventually joined up with the Neil Morse Band and plays keyboard with the Neil Morse Band. So, yeah, so pretty, you know, throughout the years, they've had a lot of really great musicians, but Bill Hubauer in particular is one that's pretty big in the prog rock world. So, yeah, so this one is a parody of Don't Fear the Reaper by Blue Oyster Cult. This is Don't Fear the People, which is their appeal, you know, not to be shy about expressing your faith. So,
here we are.

And that was Apologetics with Don't Fear the People, their parody of Don't Fear the Reaper by Blue Oyster Cult. And apparently, a little disappointing, now that I'm listening to it again, I didn't listen to it beforehand, because I know Apologetics really well, so I don't need to really listen to hear what's appropriate for this show. But now that I'm listening to it, man, it was the single version that they used. Usually, Apologetics will do a full version of the song. And you know, if you've only ever heard that song on the radio, then you probably don't realize anything is missing, because they don't generally play the extended instrumental section on the radio, because, you know, singles on the radio have to be between 3 to 4 minutes long, because they have so many songs that they need to get out through, you know, in each hour. And so, you know, they'll often take out long extended sections. Sometimes they'll totally butcher a song. Like if you've ever heard, that song by Meatloaf, I Would Do Anything for Love, But I Won't Do That. The studio recording is about 12 minutes long. And to get it, and they made it a single. And to get it down to single length, they really, really butchered it. Like, it's, if you're really familiar with the studio version of the song, like, it sounds, you know, it sounds very, very, like, it sounds wrong. You know, if you're a huge fan of the studio version, you'll listen to the song on the radio and you'll be like Don Corleone, you know, look how they massacred my boy, you know? So yeah, rad. And, you know, the same thing happens with other long songs. Like, I think Billy Joel's Scenes from an Italian Restaurant was a single, and they cut it up pretty good. And so, yeah, because that one's like seven and a half, 8 minutes long, something like that. And so, yeah, so it's really, it just sounds wrong if you hear those longer songs on the radio, how they have to really, really, you know, cut them up. But yeah, and so there's an extended instrumental section, like an instrumental bridge in the original song, Don't Fear the Reaper, that they actually take out to play that song on the radio, just to shorten it down to, you know, radio length, essentially. And now Apologetics does like to use the full version of the songs when they can, but back then in the 90s, they were putting anywhere between 18 to 21 songs on an album. So occasionally they would have to take sections of songs out just because of considerations of length. But so, around sometime in the 2000s, they stopped putting so many songs on an album and went to being what they call a singles band, you know, like the Beatles and other bands from the 60s. 50s and 60s, who would release singles as well as releasing albums. And the singles often wouldn't even appear on the album, so you'd have to go out and buy the single if you were a collector and wanted to collect all the songs from a specific band or singer that you liked. And so Apologetics kind of went that route, but they realized that a lot of their fans also prefer the physical albums as well. And so once they release enough singles, they'll put basically 12 singles onto an album and then release that as an album for anyone who wants the physical copies, but only a limited supply, so you have to act fast if you want them. But yeah, and so then they only started putting 12 songs on an album, so, you know, they could fit the full versions of songs on there once they started doing that. So, but that was why they would do it back in the 90s. So yeah, anyway, let's go ahead and get back now to the music. And so let's kick off this next section of music with the choir. The choir, of course, was an atmospheric alternative rock band that got their start in the early to mid-80s and really, really have a strong influence from The Police and certain other bands. So from... here we are. Yeah. So from the choir... From the album of the same name, released in 1994, this is Speckled Bird.

You're listening to KTAL LP 101.5 in Las Cruces, New Mexico. This is Christian Classics 101. I'm your host, Clinton Wilcox. There will be a summer camp at the Museum of Art from June 23rd through June 26th from 9 a.m. to 1 p.m. for grades 1 through 5th. Advance registration is required at least 1 week in advance. The Museum of Art is located at 491 North Main Street. For more information, the phone number is 575-541-2317. Registration for summer swim lessons begins on May 30th from 9 a.m. to 11 a.m. at the Las Cruces Regional Aquatic Center. Classes will be held from June 1st through July 17th. The Regional Aquatic Center is located at 1401 East Hadley. For more information, the phone number is 575-541-2550.

And that was Audio Adrenaline with Chevette. Their song about being satisfied with the things you do have, even if it's an old clunker car, or a car that's reliable but doesn't really have many features like air conditioning, FM radio, things like that. Hopefully it had power steering, but if not, you know. Yeah, well, prior to that, we heard from After the Fire with Suspended Animation. And then, of course, before that was The Choir with Speckled Bird. Yeah, and we'll go ahead and keep the ball rolling here with a song from December Radio. Similar to the Elms, December Radio had sort of a retro rock sound to them, especially as regards Southern rock. Bands like Lynyrd Skynyrd, 38 Special, bands like that, December Radio had a good distinctive sound with them as well. And they were just competent rock musicians. Unfortunately, they only ever recorded two albums. This one comes from their second album, which was called Satisfied and released in 2008, which is generally agreed upon that, you know, the album still rocks, but it's, you know, it's not as strong as their first outing, but still a good collection of rock songs. So from that album by December Radio, this is Satisfy Me.

0: And that was 7 Day Jesus with A Time to Heal. And that's going to about do it for my time. Yeah, this has been Christian Classics 101, and I've been your host, Clinton Wilcox. Again, next week we're going to have a theme doing all live tracks by the bands and singers that we're going to play. Stay tuned for DJ Topo Chica coming up in the next hour, or if you're listening early Friday morning, stay tuned for music from the KTEL Music Library. So once again, from Christian Classics 101 and KTEL Radio, I'm Clinton Wilcox.
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3: A children's event titled Fungi and Flowers and Bugs, Oh My! Will be held on Tuesday, June 9th, from 9 to 11 a.m., at the Las Cruces Utilities Garden. That's at 680 North Motel Boulevard. 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

Hi, this is Tom Russell, recording this in Switzerland on the road in Europe. Wanted to say you're listening to the great radio station, K-Tal, in Las Cruces, New Mexico, and we appreciate the fine blend of music they play there.

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0: Hi, everyone. This is Lisa Luca, the host of Live True, which will now air on the first Tuesday of each month from 2 to 3 p.m. here at KTAL-LP Las Cruces. I will still be offering the same delightful conversations with people living true to who they are, thought leaders, artists, writers, exciting and interesting folks. So please still come and listen the first Tuesday of each month at 2 p.m. here on KTAL.
1: There will be a summer camp at the Museum of Art from June 23rd through June 26th from 9 a.m. to 1 p.m. for grades 1 through 5. 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

Hi, everyone. This is Lisa Luca, the host of Live True, which will now air on the first Tuesday of each month from 2 to 3 p.m. here at KTAL LP Las Cruces. I will still be offering the same delightful conversations with people living true to who they are, thought leaders, artists, writers, exciting and interesting folks. 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

0: either. What's your, my name is, and my wife is at the PT, and I had to, you know, what could I buy you? Is that a scotch and so, what will it be, your place or a place to
1: say, man, what do you think? You see, I'm not that kind of a fair. It's fair and right is right around the corner, just a block or so, you know, come on, and you have to

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You walk the floor and wonder why with every breath you breathe. 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

I am Samuel Orozco, executive producer and host of Línea Abierta, heard on Quetal Radio every weekday from 1 to 2 in the afternoon. Línea Abierta is a live calling program in Spanish, and we're proud to be on the Quetal Radio lineup in Las Cruces.

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0: a children's event titled Fungi and Flowers and Bugs, Oh My! Will be held on Tuesday, June 9th from 9 to 11 a.m. at the Las Cruces Utilities Garden. That's at 680 North Motel Boulevard. 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

0: except for Palestine. I will fight for health care, not bombs. To abolish ICE. And to unrig this economy once and for all.
1: A former U.S. Army surgeon who volunteered in Gaza is one step closer to winning a seat in Congress representing New Jersey. We'll speak to Dr. Adam Hamawi, who won the Democratic primary on Tuesday. He's also known for saving the life of U.S. Senator Tammy Duckworth when she was serving in Iraq, her legs blown off. We'll speak to also the prominent streamer and leftist commentator Hassan Piker, who was just banned from traveling to Britain. He's an outspoken critic of Israel and Britain's support of the genocide in Gaza.
2: The British government, instead of listening to the demands being made, by the masses, have decided to increase the repression. That's what they're. That's the way that they think they can deal with this problem. They think they can silence us. They think they can silence you. They think they can just jail and punish dissidents and hope that it goes away.
1: Britain also banned Cenk Uygur of the Young Turks, who happens to be Hassan Piker's uncle. Piker's also facing a possible U.S. investigation for joining a solidarity trip to Cuba. And we'll talk to him about the divide within the Democratic Party over Israel and other issues. All that and more coming up. Welcome to Democracy Now!, democracynow.org, The War and Peace Report. I'm Amy Goodman. Senate Republicans have rammed through a $70 billion budget reconciliation package to fund Trump's immigration crackdown through 2029. This is in addition to the $170 billion already approved for ICE and Border Patrol last year as part of Trump's so-called One Big Beautiful Bill. Alaska Senator Lisa Murkowski was the sole Republican to vote against the bill early Friday morning. The legislation does not include language that would permanently bar the Trump administration from creating a $1.8 billion slush fund for Trump's MAGA allies, a ban that was backed even by some Republicans. The legislation now heads to the House. This comes as detained immigrants continue to raise alarm over the inhumane, unsanitary, and dangerous conditions they face in ICE jails nationwide amidst a record number of deaths in ICE custody since Trump's return to office. At least 18 immigrants have died in ICE custody since the beginning of the year alone. Meanwhile, The Washington Post reports ICE plans to stop reporting deaths of immigrants that occur within 30 days of being released from custody. Israeli attacks across Lebanon have killed at least 6 people so far today, despite the announcement of an extension of the U.S.-brokered so-called ceasefire. The agreement between Israeli and Lebanese diplomats seeks to create zones inside Lebanon in which Hezbollah operatives would be banned. Hezbollah has not been part of the negotiations, which the group's leader, Naim Qassem, has rejected as a farce. On Thursday, Qassem also warned of more retaliatory attacks unless Israel agrees to a comprehensive ceasefire and withdraws from southern Lebanon. Over 3,500 people have now been killed, more than 10,000 injured in Israeli strikes on Lebanon since early March. Meanwhile, U.S. lawmakers have voted down a resolution seeking to block U.S. military support for Israel's assault on Lebanon. On Thursday, 91 House Democrats joined nearly all Republicans in a vote of 324-92 to defeat the resolution authored by Michigan Congressmember Rashida Tlaib, who forced the vote over what she called Israel's genocidal war on Lebanon. Iran's Islamic Revolutionary Guard Corps says there will be no peace in the region until Israeli forces withdraw from Lebanon and has reaffirmed its support for Hezbollah. This comes as the World Food Program warns millions of people face acute hunger due to soaring costs and shortages of fuel and fertilizer due to the closure of the Strait of Hormuz. The UN agency warns the crisis has pushed an additional 2.5 million people in Somalia, 1.3 million people in Sri Lanka, and 2.3 million in Afghanistan into acute food insecurity. In the Gaza Strip, Al Jazeera reports a Palestinian family of five was burned alive as they slept in their beds when Israel bombed their home in Gaza City overnight. They were among nine people killed in the attack. This is a Palestinian man who lost his daughter and his two grandchildren.
3: The war did not end. It is a hoax. The war did not end. They are fooling people. Nothing ended. They are martyrs every day. They are martyrs in all places in Gaza every day. What war ended? The war ended from one side only.
1: Since October, when Israel agreed on paper to a U.S.-brokered ceasefire with Hamas, it's killed nearly 950 Palestinians in near constant attacks on Gaza. Nearly 3,000 others have been wounded in that time. The Trump administration's begun dismantling the Ocean Observatory's initiative, a network of ocean floor sensors that collect critical data on marine ecosystems, ocean currents, and the climate crisis. The National Science Foundation said this week it'll decommission more than 900 deep-sea sensors installed a decade ago. Its closure was recommended by the Heritage Foundation Project 2025 playbook for Trump's presidency. Scientists warn the move will severely degrade efforts to monitor changing climate patterns and could negatively affect weather forecasting and extreme weather alerts. The Trump administration's proposed rule changes to the Federal Register that would give the president and his political appointees far more power to decide how billions of dollars of scientific research grants are awarded. Draft regulations released by the Office of Management and Budget would give partisan political appointees oversight over how grants are awarded to scientists researching everything from vaccine safety to LGBTQ+ health to the climate crisis. Trump appointees would also have the power to terminate active projects and could limit international scientific collaborations. The American Association for the Advancement of Science condemned the proposed rule as a brazen power grab and said it would make future discoveries less likely. The Union of Concerned Scientists warned, quote, it could also give politically connected industries a functional veto over research that might reveal risks associated with products and practices. The White House has announced funding for construction of what would be the first new U.S. coal plants in 13 years. On Thursday, President Trump announced $700 million in new federal funding for the coal industry during an Oval Office gathering with Republican governors and cabinet members.
4: If you look at China, if you look at so many of the successful countries, they're using coal. If you look at some of the real great failures countries, they're using wind. Just keeps blowing, blowing, blowing, and puts you right out of business.
1: This week's attorneys general from seven states sued the Trump administration over its efforts to cancel a major offshore wind lease off the coast of New York. President Trump appeared to struggle to remain awake during his appearance in the Oval Office Thursday, closing his eyes for extended periods of time, and at one point slumping in his chair at the Resolute desk. It's the latest in a series of public events where Trump appeared to doze off in full view of the White House press corps. On Wednesday, Secretary of State Marco Rubio testified to a House committee that he'd never seen President Trump fall asleep. That prompted California Congressmember Ted Lieu to accuse Rubio of lying to Congress. Lieu then played video from a December cabinet meeting where Rubio praised Trump's leadership while the president appeared to sleep.
5: you are literally talking about issues of war and peace, and Donald Trump is sleeping right next to you.
6: No, he's not.
5: If Donald Trump cannot stay awake at these important meetings where the cameras are rolling, imagine what he's like when the cameras are not there. So I'm going to ask you, have you been at classified meetings where Donald Trump has fallen asleep or had trouble staying awake?
6: I've never been at any meeting where, and the things you're showing me now, he was not falling asleep.
1: The online prediction markets platform known as Kalshi has reported the disgraced former Republican Congress member George Santos to federal authorities on suspicion of insider trading. Two sources familiar with the investigation say Kalshi contacted the Commodity Futures Trading Commission and the Department of Justice after Santos placed bets on whether or not he would attend the State of the Union address last February. Santos bet against his own attendance after posting this video to his hundreds of thousands of social media followers.
7: I'm going to be there for the State of the Union in the gallery, guys. Just chill, trolls, chill, okay?
1: Santos was expelled from Congress in 2023 and pleaded guilty last year to wire fraud, identity theft, lying to Congress, stealing money from campaign donors, and fraudulent unemployment claims. He was released from federal prison in October after President Trump commuted his 7-year sentence. It's not clear whether Santos will face new criminal charges. This comes after President Trump lashed out at prominent politicians who've sought to regulate or ban Kalshi and similar platforms. Writing on his Truth Social site after Minnesota last month became the first state to ban prediction markets, Trump called Governor Tim Walz scum, along with Chris Christie, Letitia James, and J.B. Pritzker. Trump added, quote, "Other countries are after this new form of financial market, and we want to remain at the top. Likewise, and even more importantly, where we're currently the crypto, Bitcoin, etc. capital of the world, other countries are trying to diligently replace us in that capacity, but we won't let that happen," Trump wrote. Democratic lawmakers are urging the Trump administration to scrap a proposal making it easier for 401ks and other retirement plans to offer investments in cryptocurrency, private equity, and so-called alternative assets. In a letter to the Labor Department, Senators Elizabeth Warren and Bernie Sanders and Congressmember Bobby Scott warned, quote, "This would strip long-held investor protections from retirement savers and encourage the use of more risky, complex, and expensive investments. The proposed rule is harmful to American workers," they wrote. In California, voters in the city of Monterey Park have approved a measure that permanently bans the construction of new data centers, defeating a proposal to build a massive new artificial intelligence site near a residential neighborhood. It's the first time a municipality has banned a data center through a direct ballot initiative. This comes as new research from the UN University warns that by 2030, global data centers are projected to consume 945 terawatt hours of electricity, or nearly triple what Pakistan, Bangladesh, and Nigeria consume annually combined. The report also finds data centers' water footprint will equal the basic annual domestic water needs of all 1.3 billion people in sub-Saharan Africa. In New Jersey, Republican Congressmember Tom Kaine Jr. won an uncontested primary election on Tuesday, even though he has not been seen in public in over 3 months. Kaine's campaign has offered little explanation for his absence, saying only it's due to a personal medical condition that might be several more weeks before Kaine is healthy enough to return to Capitol Hill. Kaine won the endorsement of President Trump, who praised him on social media as working tirelessly, while adding, quote, "He will never let you down." Kaine has missed over 100 votes since his disappearance in early March. The House Oversight Committee has released a transcript of Pam Bondi's testimony before a closed-door session with lawmakers last month, revealing the former attorney general sought to lay responsibility for the release of the Jeffrey Epstein files at the feet of her former deputy, Todd Blanche. Blanche once served as President Trump's lead criminal defense attorney before Trump tapped him as deputy attorney general under Bondi. After Trump fired Bondi in May, Trump elevated Blanche to acting attorney general and has nominated him to permanently replace Pam Bondi. According to the transcript, Bondi said of Todd Blanche, quote, he was in charge of the process and the entire release of the Epstein files, unquote. In Peru, voters head to the polls for a presidential election Sunday that pits a leftist lawmaker against the daughter of a former dictator. Keiko Fujimori is the daughter of Peru's late ruler, Alberto Fujimori. She faces Roberto Sanchez in a runoff election for the presidency this weekend. Sanchez has proposed drafting a new constitution to replace the current document, which was created under Fujimori's government in 1993. Protesters ahead of the vote marched against Keiko Fujimori, demanding justice. This is Indira Hulika, a former Congress member and the daughter of a union leader who was killed under the regime of Alberto Fujimori.
8: Fujimorism has already captured the institutions, has already destroyed many democratic institutions, and that is why in this election, what we can choose is to give total power to Keiko Fujimori or open a path to rebuild democracy in our country.
1: A Colorado appeals court has reversed the homicide convictions of two paramedics in the 2019 death of Elijah McClain, an unarmed 23-year-old black man. McClain had been walking home from a convenience store when he was assaulted by Aurora police and put in a chokehold before paramedics administered a fatal dose of ketamine to his body. McClain went into cardiac arrest on his way to the hospital and died several days later. On Thursday, the Colorado Court of Appeals ordered new trials for the two paramedics, Peter Kachuniak and Jeremy Cooper. Kachuniak has been sentenced to 5 years in prison. Cooper avoided any prison time. And the French-Iranian artist, filmmaker, and graphic novelist Marjane Satrapi has died at the age of 56. In a statement, her relative said she had, quote, died of sadness after the passing of her husband, Swedish producer Matthias Ripa, last year. Tributes have poured in from around the world honoring Satrapi, whose comic memoir Persepolis, about a rebellious young Iranian girl navigating life following the 1979 revolution, became an international phenomenon. In 2024, Satrapi spoke to Democracy Now! Just after Iranians elected Masoud Pezeshkian as president.
9: All the elected representatives of this country have their hand in the blood of the Iranian people, more or less, but they have their blood at the hand. Iranian young people, women from all walks of life, they express their desire for a true secular democracy. And this regime will never change.
1: To see our interview with Marjane Satrapi, go to democracynow.org. And those are some of the headlines. Coming up, Dr. Adam Hamawi. We last spoke to him while he was volunteering as a doctor in Gaza. Now he might be heading to Congress after winning the Democratic primary in New Jersey Tuesday. And then we'll speak to the Twitch streamer, Hassan Piker. Stay with us.

0: The Harvest Man by the Corner Laughers. This is Democracy Now!, democracynow.org, the War and Peace Report. I'm Amy Goodman in New York, joined by Democracy Now!'s Juan Gonzalez in Chicago. Hi, Juan.
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0: We begin today's show in New Jersey, where Dr. Adam Hamawi beat a crowded field Tuesday to win the Democratic Party's nomination in the race to succeed retiring Congresswoman Bonnie Watson Coleman. Dr. Hamawi had the endorsement of progressives, including Senator Bernie Sanders and Congressmember Alexandria Ocasio-Cortez. Hamawi is a former U.S. Army surgeon. Democratic Senator Tammy Duckworth, who also endorsed Dr. Hamawi, said he helped save her life after her helicopter was shot down in Iraq, her legs blown off. In 2024 and 2025, Dr. Adam Hamawi volunteered in Gaza, where he treated Palestinians injured there. In 2024, Hamawi spoke to Democracy Now! From Gaza.
2: Most of my patients are children. My average patient's about 12 or 13 years old. They range from the youngest one I've taken care of is about four, and the age goes up to like mid-60s or 70s. The people, since the invasion of Rafah, we've had a lot of the hospital personnel leave because they are trying to get their families out of Rafah. Many of them have either moved there from other parts of Gaza, or they have lived there and they're trying to flee.
0: That was Dr. Adam Hamawi speaking from Gaza back in 2024. On the campaign trail, Dr. Hamawi called for the U.S. to cut off arms sales to Israel and other countries that commit gross human rights violations. He also called for an end to apartheid in Israel. This is Dr. Hamawi on Tuesday night after winning the Democratic congressional primary in New Jersey.
3: We have proved once and for all that there is no such thing as progressive except for Palestine. I will fight for health care, not bombs, to abolish ICE, and to unrig this economy once and for all.
0: Dr. Adam Hamawi joins us now from Princeton, New Jersey. Congratulations on your victory Tuesday. Can you talk about overall your plank and what this means and what your victory says, not only to the country, but to the Democratic Party in particular?
4: Thank you very much for having me again. Yes, I am, I'm very happy about Tuesday. And I was running on something very simple, is that we should be spending on healthcare, not bombs. We should be spending on our communities here, you know, in New Jersey, in America, and not funding bombs overseas for, you know, atrocities and genocide. We should not be funding the endless wars that we're seeing. We shouldn't be funding ICE. And this was a message that people wanted to hear, that people were waiting to hear, because we see the problems that we have at home that we are ignoring. You just went through your War and Peace report, and we see that, you know, we need the billions of dollars that are being spent on these endless wars to fix our communities and to restore the democracy that seems to be being dismantled right in front of us.
1: And Dr. Hamawi, what prompted you to move from being on the front lines of medical treatment in many wars around the world to run for office?
4: So I've been working in war and disaster zones for the last 30 years. I've volunteered, 2 weeks out of a year or sometimes longer. And then I come back feeling that I have given back. And I couldn't do that after coming back from Gaza. I just couldn't go back to life as usual because what I witnessed there wasn't a war. I witnessed a level of destruction I had never experienced before. What I witnessed was really a genocide. I was taking care of the victims of it, and I couldn't stay silent. And with the restriction on foreign journalists from entering, I had a front seat view, and I felt that I had to go to my lawmakers and say, we are enabling this to happen as a country. We are using American tax dollars for this to happen. And I started advocating and going to D.C., and I found that many doors were closed. people didn't even want to hear what was happening. They wouldn't even listen, whether they agreed or not. And so when this seat became open, when Bonnie Watson Coleman, our current congresswoman, said she was going to retire, I felt I had to run. I had to continue her legacy of fighting for the people, fighting for justice, and having the moral courage to stand up and make sure that we continued this fight. And you know, as a surgeon, you know, I don't like, just putting Band-Aids on issues. I go to the source. And currently, many of the problems that we have here at home with healthcare, with education, with our infrastructure, with housing, starts in Washington. And these endless wars start in Washington. So this is where I'm going.
1: And yet you're running as the Democratic Party nominee, and the Democratic Party, when especially when it comes to Gaza, to Palestinians and Israel, has really pretty much gone along with the imperial project of the United States and Israel. So I'm wondering your concerns about the Democratic Party.
4: Well, the party leadership has become disassociated with what the people want. We've seen over the last several years, as people become aware of what's happening in the Middle East, of what's happening in Israel, and our role in enabling this for decades, and the Israeli lobby's influence on our government with AIPAC. People are becoming more aware, and if the Democratic Party doesn't start paying attention to what's happening on the ground, they're going to continue to lose elections. And I think that was one of the reasons for my success, is because, you know, the people in the district are sick and tired of this, and it's not just here, but it's around the country. We want a country where we use our resources, our tax dollars, these billions of dollars that we are spending on the Department of War, $1 trillion a year. We need to be spending some of that right here at home to restore our nation, to, you know, fund universal health care like Medicare for all, to fund tuition fee public college, to rebuild our roads and bridges, to, you know, address the housing crisis. We're always told that we can't afford all these things, but we always could afford more bombs and more money for war.
0: And what do you make of the autopsy report that the head of the Democratic National Committee tried to suppress, but then after outcry was forced to release it? And there wasn't any mention of Israel, no mention of Gaza. And yet at the Democratic National Convention, I'm going to also put this question to Hassan Piker in the segment we do with him. We know what a major issue this was just at the convention alone, with delegates outside holding a sit-in for over 24 hours demanding a Palestinian-American voice in the convention. Then when the autopsy comes out, it's not just that they dealt with Israel and Gaza, the occupied territories, in a certain way, but they didn't mention it at all.
4: Well, Israel is the third rail of American politics. You can't criticize Israel or else, and that has been, you know, the norm for decades. And that's falling apart now. And this is why we see these frantic gestures to try to restore it. But the reason we lost the 2024 elections is not because more people came out to vote for Trump. It was because less people came out to vote for Harris, for the Democratic Party, because it's ignoring these issues. And this autopsy report, and, you know, that needs an autopsy report as well, is how was such a big issue ignored? You know, AIPAC still has a huge influence on our politics, and we need to address that, or else we are not going to be able to move forward, and the party's not going to succeed, and is going to continue losing elections, like I said.
1: And Dr. Hamawi, I'd like to ask you about some of your the issues that you've been addressing in your campaign. You've called for tuition-free public colleges and universities. Why is this so important, and how would it be paid for? And also your view on a big issue that's arising in many communities around the United States, the proliferation of AI data centers.
4: Well, we are the richest country in the history of the world, and we are the only developed country that doesn't have universal, medical care, that can't provide basic education for our youth. And we keep spending $1 trillion on war and defense. And yet, when we have poor education, when we have health and bad infrastructure, I mean, these are security issues in itself. And so it seems that our focus really isn't on security. Our focus is really on profits for the corporations, and that's the military-industrial complex, all these defense contractors that are making money and profiting off of war, and the billionaires who seem to be getting wealthier and wealthier. And we're told that, how are we going to afford all this? Well, if we just took a fraction of what we are spending on war and spent it on these issues that we need at home, we're going to be able to fund it. We're spending $1 trillion, and we are spending more than the next 9 countries combined. If we took 20%, 30% from that budget and started spending it here at home, here in New Jersey, here around the country, we'd still be number one. So we have the money. We're just not making the choices. It's a lack of political will, and it's because of all the influence that we, the corrupt influence that we have in Congress. And we need to start addressing these directly. And this is what I've done. I mean, I've said I'm not going to take any corporate PAC money, not going to take any money from AIPAC as if they would offer me anything. And we need more lawmakers that make that commitment and answer to the people, answer to constituents, and start taking care of their needs rather than these corporate interests.
0: Let me ask you, Dr. Hamawi, about your response to the right-wing attacks on your campaign as you move into the general election for Congress. You were called as a defense witness in the case, the trial of cleric Omar Abdul-Rahman, who was sentenced to a life sentence in prison for seditious conspiracy for a plot to blow up New York landmarks. Can you explain what happened in that trial?
4: My patriotism is clear. I have had decades of service for this country in and out of uniform. And, this is just an attempt to distract from everything that I've done and bring up really that, over 30 years ago, there was very few religious figures in New Jersey, New York area. I was, in a last-minute carpool and was asked to testify about the events that happened during that ride. And I was called as a witness, and I testified under oath. I was in the military at the time, before that and afterwards. I swore an oath to defend the Constitution of the United States, and I believe in the system of laws and justice. So I went and testified about the events. I was never accused or implicated or, even thought of to be involved in any crime at all. The reason I was such a good witness is because I was completely not involved and was never a problem at the time. I was a medical student. I went and testified in like 15 or 20 minutes in a trial that took weeks on end and went back to class the next day. The fact that they are trying to use this to make a story just shows how desperate they are and that they have nothing else to talk about. They're ignoring my service. They're ignoring that I'm a 9/11 first responder and that I've been fighting terrorism and war and my entire life and saving lives. These are the same people that are advocating for war. These are the same people who are funding ethnic cleansing and genocide. These are the same people who are, funding the dismantling of our democracy. And this is all they have to argue with.
0: Doctor, in 2024, Senator Tammy Duckworth appeared on NBC News and advocated for your evacuation from Gaza at the time.
5: I'm alive because of Dr. Hamawi and the doctors and health, medical folks who saved me in Iraq. He was there. He took care of me when I couldn't take care of myself. But this is what he does, and this is what so many of these doctors are doing. He and his colleagues are in there providing aid, everything that they can do to help save lives there. I think he's in the European hospital. But again, this is happening. We've been helping other groups of doctors like Med Global get in and out and continue to provide aid. But he certainly is very near and dear to my heart because he saved my life 20 years ago.
0: So that was Senator Tammy Duckworth, who had both her legs blown off in Iraq, where she served. Dr. Hamawi, could you describe What happened that day? What were you doing, and how did you help to save her?
4: I was a U.S. Army combat surgeon in Baghdad, and, you know, that November of 2004, a Black Hawk was shot down by an RPG. The whole crew was brought in. It was a mass casualty event, and I was one of the surgeons in the trauma bay when she came in. She was a pilot. She was the most seriously injured person in the crew. And awake, and yet still all she was asking for was about her crew, how was her crew doing. Showing the type of leadership that she had and still has in Congress. I spent several hours operating, trying to stabilize her, and also, you know, try to save as much as I can from, you know, her, you know, she also had other injuries besides her legs. And a few hours after surgery, she was evacuated, and I lost touch with her for many years until I saw that she was running for Congress. And many years later, a couple years ago in 2024, when my team was trapped while on a humanitarian mission in Gaza, she was able to pressure Israel and use the State Department and our government to be able to evacuate my team safely. So she was able to return the favor, and she was one of the first people I talked to when I decided that I wanted to run for Congress, and she encouraged and said, we need more people like you.
1: And Dr. Hamawi, I want to ask you about another doctor whose situation you're familiar with, Dr. Hussam Abu Safia, the director of Kamal Adwan Hospital in northern Gaza. The Israelis have been holding him in detention. They just extended his detention. He's in Negev prison under harsh conditions without being denied his medication. You're concerned about his fate and that of other disappeared doctors from Gaza.
4: Again, this is, an example of the Israeli crimes. I mean, they've targeted him. They've targeted other healthcare workers. They've shot surgeons in the operating room because they wouldn't leave their patients. And yet we continue to allow this to happen. We continue to defend Israel despite these war crimes that are occurring. And so, we all should be demanding is access to these prisoners. We should have the Red Cross, we should have a third party be able to go in there, inspect their conditions, make sure that, you know, international human rights laws and the laws of war are being respected and enforced. And yet Israel has continued to deny this. They continue to make claims about, you know, the quote war they're conducting. And yet a genocide continues, and everyone is just asking to allow third-party monitors to go on the ground and see what's going on there. And they refuse to do that. Why is that happening? Why are they refusing? Why are we allowing this to happen? And so we should be demanding that he be released. We should be demanding that all the prisoners that are being held under these conditions should also be let go, and we should restore order there. What's happening is the genocide is continuing till today. It has broken every single ceasefire it has made throughout its history and has extended this genocide to the region. We see what's happening in Lebanon, what's happening in Iran. It's the Gazification of the entire region, and what they have used in Gaza over the last 3 years, they're now doing it in villages in Lebanon and beyond.
0: Dr. Adam Hamawi, we want to thank you very much for being with us. He has just won the Democratic Party's primary representing New Jersey's 12th congressional district, former U.S. Army surgeon who volunteered in Gaza and helped save the life of now the current U.S. Senator Tammy Duckworth. Coming up, we speak to the prominent streamer and commentator Hassan Piker. He was just banned from traveling to Britain after criticizing Israel. Stay with us.

0: Dark Matter by the Corner Laughers. This is Democracy Now!, democracynow.org. I'm Amy Goodman with Juan Gonzalez. Earlier this week, the British government banned the progressive political commentators Hassan Piker and Cenk Uygur from entering the UK. They were scheduled to speak at the South by Southwest London Festival and the Oxford Union Society. The UK's Home Office said it was canceling their travel permits, quote, on the grounds that their presence in the UK may not be conducive to the public good, unquote. Both Piker and Uygur are outspoken in their criticism of Israel. Recent comments from that have drawn scrutiny include Piker saying that as a, quote, lesser evil voter, he would vote for Hamas over Israel every single time, unquote. The week prior to their ban, British Labour MP David Taylor called for Piker to be barred, saying, quote, it's shocking that South by Southwest would invite someone who's openly supported a proscribed terrorist organization and spouted these kinds of vile anti-Semitic rants to speak at their festival. With the unacceptable rise in anti-Semitism on our streets, leaving British Jews in a constant state of anxiety, Hassan Piker is clearly not conducive to the public good, he said. Hassan Piker is one of the most prominent online influencers on the left. He has millions of followers and subscribers across social media platforms. He live streams on the gaming platform Twitch for hours every day. Recently, he's drawn the ire of the Democratic Party leadership for endorsing and campaigning on behalf of progressive candidates in primaries across the country. To talk more about his ban from the UK, his views on Israel, his critique of the Democratic Party and more, we're joined by Hassan Piker from his home where he streams in West Hollywood, California. Hassan, welcome to Democracy Now! Can you start off by responding to this ban on you? And Cenk is your uncle, is that right? Cenk?
1: Yes.
0: Uygur, on what this means. In fact, you're going to virtually participate in the Oxford debate anyway, right?
1: Yeah. I was also supposed to, first of all, thank you for having me. It's a real honor to be on the show. I'm basically listening to the show a lot earlier than I normally would, because I usually do that in my morning routine. So Cenk and I were supposed to participate at the Oxford Union. We were supposed to do different panels at South by Southwest. I was also supposed to have a conversation with Jeremy Corbyn and Zach Polanski, the leader of the Green Party. And I also had another talk set up with former Greek finance minister Yanis Varoufakis. Cenk was supposed to travel to the UK with his family, and he was stopped at the airport, and he found out that his visa had been rescinded and that he could not get on the plane. So I ended up checking my visa as well and found out that my visa was also revoked. Now, I find what the British government did here to be objectionable. I find it to be disgusting. I also find it to be terrifying. I think it's a terrifying prospect for the future of Western liberal democracies. The fact that a country that has in the past harbored much more radical thinkers than myself to completely drop all pretext that they care about free expression instead of protecting it is, I think, a sign of the times. I think it's a sign that we're moving down we're headed down a very different, dare I say, fascist direction in the Western world.
2: And this is happening, Hassan, under a Labour government in Britain, especially given Britain's particular role when it comes to Israel and Palestine being the primary imperial power that allowed the creation or promoted the development of the State of Israel.
1: Yeah, absolutely. There's definitely a lot of culpability. That extends far beyond the Balfour Declaration. And the British government has been coordinating with the Israeli government The Royal Air Force has been conducting surveillance missions, flying off of their Cyprus base. Keir Starmer has actually visited this base and has openly admitted that he could never say in broad daylight what the Royal Air Force is doing there. Starmer has also invited Isaac Herzog, who has been mentioned in the ICC and the ICJ court cases against both Israel and Israeli officials, like former Defense Minister Yoav Gallant and current Prime Minister Benjamin Netanyahu. So the fact that England extends a red carpet to war criminals and collaborators of war criminals that have played a role in the genocide of the Palestinians, but then critics of Israel are considered to be real threats, significant threats to public safety, is preposterous. But once again, I think this is a real warning. Just as the prescription of Palestine action and the mass arrests that have taken place of pensioners in the UK that have demonstrated in support of Palestine action was a very clear attempt by the British government to do the exact opposite of the democratic process, to refuse to listen to the very just and moral demands of the masses and instead suppress their voices and try to silence them through state repression, is very clear that there's a terrifying direction that the UK is headed down. And yes, it is the Labour government's complicity, both in the crimes that Israel has committed, but it's also the Labour government's complicity in the acceleration towards fascism. Because the next government that comes in, if it's, God forbid, a reform government, a far-right authoritarian government, they're going to overtake this exact same process, and they might not have even the restrictions that the Labour government is applying currently. So to offer them the keys of the castle in this manner is complicity. It's something that we've seen. It's appeasement. It's something that we've seen throughout history in the past, where liberals assume that they could overtake the reactionary demands coming from the right in an effort to keep control, and they ultimately fail to the fascists.
2: I wanted to ask you also about another international issue which you've been involved with, controversy lately. You went to Cuba in March with the Nuestra America convoy, which brought activists from 33 countries and medicines and supplies to Cuba to attempt to break this economic blockade and warfare that the United States has been involved in against Cuba. But last week it was reported that the Treasury Department sent you and Medea Benjamin, founder of Code Pink, who helped organize the convoy, a request for information from the Office of Foreign Assets Control to look at the possible violations. What's your response to this inquiry?
1: Yeah, so I've yet to receive a subpoena, even though Fox News claimed I received one. I have not. But I think that the news article itself was symbolic. I assume that this is less of a real inquiry and more so an opportunity for the American government to try to silence political dissent and to also criminalize activism. We were there to support the Cuban population with humanitarian aid that was necessary. And I also separately got a journalism visa as well to cover the atrocities that were taking place on the ground and to try to figure out what our government's culpability was in the economic devastation that Cubans were facing. And I mean, it was horrifying. You guys have covered this stuff extensively, but it's very clear that the Trump administration is not making it a secret that they want to prosecute all manner of political dissent, whether it be the counterterrorism initiatives implemented by Sebastian Gorka or even now lawfare by way of the Treasury Department. I think the goal here is to, once again, just like the British government, silence dissent and maybe even ultimately criminalize it. Hopefully this won't be a precedent-setting case, but we are headed down a scary path here.
0: Hassan, I wanted to play a clip of a short documentary about your trip to Cuba.
3: For years, I've wanted to visit Cuba. I wanted to learn about the problems caused by the embargo. I wanted to see a socialist society in person. Last month, I took the opportunity to go as part of a humanitarian mission to bring aid that my government won't. I'd be accompanying Progressive International alongside hundreds of others from around the world. Activists, journalists, artists, and politicians will be coming to the island by boat and plane to deliver over 40 tons of necessary supplies, food, medicine, and medical equipment.
4: All right, we're in the heart of Havana right now. One of the things that I've immediately been hit with is how beautiful the city is, but also how hollowed out it is in many ways. It looks like, I mean, some of these houses, they have the skeleton, they have the outside, but inside it looks like it's bombed out. You know, there's people living in it, but like very clearly, this is in a dire state of disrepair.
0: More indictments have been brought in this last day against Cuban leaders. Hassan Piker, did you actually deliver medical supplies? How successful were you?
1: Yes. So the humanitarian aid mission was accompanied by hundreds of other activists as well. It wasn't just medical supplies. There was, I believe, food as well. The delivery was successful, but ultimately it's a drop in the bucket. And what the Cuban population actually needs right now is oil, because oil is what runs their entire energy grid. And unfortunately, the Trump administration has very openly created a blockade, and the island's energy grid is currently still suffering. Now, there's also one aspect of this that I think adds insult to injury, and that's the reality that there is actually parts of the Cuban island that are receiving oil with regular frequency, and that is, of course, Guantanamo Bay. That's an American military base on the island of Cuba, and it's basically an old colonial outpost. And so you have the situation where 90 miles off of our coastline, you have 9 million or so people suffering. There's food shortages. People can't deliver medicine all around the island because there's simply no oil. Food is medicine is also spoiling as well. They're just sitting in factories because there's no refrigeration. And yet, a couple miles away from Havana, you have Guantanamo Bay, where they have a McDonald's, and they have American military members stationed there, and they have energy for the entire island potentially. I think this really shows the inhumanity and the juxtaposition, and it's I feel like it's something that many Americans are completely oblivious to. If they were more aware of the crisis, that they would also find it to be morally repugnant and unconscionable. And I suspect that's part of the reason why the federal government wants to stop these kinds of actions, or at least create an environment of threats and pressure so that other people who could also freely travel to Cuba and see what's going on for themselves, and maybe even deliver humanitarian aid themselves, think twice before they participate in something like this. I myself am unbowed, and I hope others will be too.
0: Hassan Piker, at the 2024 DNC in Chicago, 30 delegates to the convention were with the National Uncommitted Movement. Uncommitted delegates were selected in state Democratic primaries to call for an end to the Biden administration's backing of Israel's assault on Gaza. After the DNC denied their request for a Palestinian-American speaker on stage, uncommitted delegates and their allies staged a sit-in outside the convention hall. This is a clip of the co-founder of the uncommitted movement, Abbas Alawea.
5: Here is the scandal, my friends. Here is the scandal. The scandal is that there are forces within Democratic Party leadership who do not want us to talk about Palestinian human rights. But that's not sustainable. This is a watershed moment.
0: So this was a watershed moment. You actually were inside the DNC for a while before they put you out. You had a select seat there as a commentator. But can you talk about the fact, I put this question also to Dr. Hamawi, who you campaigned with, along with Dr. El-Sayed, you campaigned with him also for his senatorial race. Can you talk about the autopsy report and it not talking about Israel and Gaza, though the issue took center stage at the DNC with this sit-in with people who are quite involved with the Democratic National Committee?
1: Yeah, I think to myself all the time whether this is a byproduct of incompetence or if they are totally aware that this is a major

0: important lesson, and still seemingly chooses not to listen to the demands of the masses. A similar pattern arises here that we just talked about with the United Kingdom. I feel like there's a real crisis in democracy and illiberalism in the Western world because of our complicity with war crimes and our complicity in Israel's genocide. And instead of addressing these problems, instead of solving these issues, instead of leaning into the demands of the overwhelming majority of the masses, the American government and the Democratic Party, just like the Labor Party, which is supposed to be the left representation of politics in both these countries, has decided to suppress the needs of the masses, have decided to avoid having these conversations. Having said that, however, there is an opportunity here, as Adam Homowy, Chris Robb in Philadelphia, and numerous insurgent candidates that are propping up all around the country in the primary system, and actually successfully defeating the establishment Democrats all around the country, have created this unavoidable force, that will hopefully present a very good change within the party. And it's not just, of course, about Israel either. It's about these issues broadly. I feel like the center of power in the Democratic Party for far too long has conceded to the interests of profits, to the interests of corporations, and oftentimes placed them first, and placed the interests of the population, the people, the masses, the working class, last. Hopefully we can make a change, and we can force that change, because I feel as though the party right now needs fighters. We don't have a lot of time. Fascism is here, and someone has to fight back. The way to do that is through the democratic process and allowing real democracy to take place.
1: Hassan Piker, we want to thank you for being with us, political commentator and live streamer on the Twitch platform. That does it for our show. I'll be in Tampa, Florida tonight. We'll be celebrating WMNF Community Radio at two screenings of the film Steal the Story, Please, about the history of Democracy Now! And the importance of independent media at the Sunray Cinema. 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And of course, it'll be screened beyond that. I'll be with the director, Tia Lesson. That does it for our show. Next week in Sheffield in England, and then in Belfast in Ireland, and then back to a swing through Vermont.
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I'm Mark Mathias, and in the hour ahead, we'll be listening to a flow of songs connected to one another by a theme that changes with every program. At 20 minutes after the hour, we'll pick up the tempo with something snappy. And at 40 minutes after the hour, we have the recurring segment, Groovus Obscurus, and we'll take a close look at a lesser-known song to see what makes it unique and noteworthy. The playlist for every program leans toward the upbeat and the familiar, so whether you're here for the live Friday morning program from 7 to 8 a.m. or the Saturday evening happy hour edition from 4 to 5 p.m., stick around for the first tune, and then just go with the flow. Welcome to Go With The Flow, everyone, from the Land of Enchantment, where the moon

has recently entered a new waning phase. So, question, have you ever found yourself at a crossroads at some point of your life when you had to make a difficult decision about your life's direction, your career direction, or a relationship direction? Of course you have. We all have those moments in life when the road we've been on brings us to another road that heads off into a whole other direction. Now, can you remember what it was or what it took for you to finally decide which road to take? Do we keep going where we've been going, or do we dare take this new road with its high probability of dramatically changing our life? How do we decide? Well, the answer I like most is actually another question. Which choice, which road, would make the best story? On today's edition of Go With The Flow, 13 songs, 13 stories about the road. Songs that will reference the road in some way, both metaphorically and literally. Crossroads, roads not taken, highways, country roads, roads to hell. And plenty of songs about life on the road. Or in the case of our first song, those moments in life when you have to walk your own road by yourself. In the hour ahead, it's a playlist of road songs. Give this first one a listen and then just go with the flow.

0: You don't mind if I snap along with you, Dino? Here we go.
1: Trailer for sailor rent, rooms to let, 50 cents.

Mark Knopfler and Amy Lou Harris with the title track of the album they recorded sporadically over a 7-year period, All the Road Running, released in the spring of 2006. Paul McCartney before that with the song that he wrote in 1968 when he'd been in India on a retreat with the Maharishi. And while he was there, he saw two monkeys in the street getting it on. Why Don't We Do It in the Road? From the Beatles' 1968 White Album. Toward the end of 1964, Roger Miller wrote and recorded a number one song that won him 5 Grammy Awards, King of the Road. The version we heard was recorded in 2007 for the Dean Martin tribute album, Forever Cool, in which Dino's archived vocals from his early albums are paired with various contemporary artists, resulting in an album of duets, such as the duet that we heard between Dino's 1965 King of the Road vocal and Kevin Spacey's 2007 vocal. Before that, Jackson Browne with his song about life on the road for a touring musician, The Road, recorded live in the late summer of 77 for Jackson's 5th album, Running on Empty. And James Taylor started today's flow of road songs with his a cappella song, That Lonesome Road, recorded in 1981 during the time that he and Carly Simon were heading for a divorce, which is why he titled that album Dad Loves His Work. It's about 20 after, time for some snappy road songs. So we'll begin this 3-song set with a Chris Rea road song, the title track of his 10th album.

Vince Gill in 2006 with some snappy bluegrass help from the Del McCurry Band. Give Me the Highway, with Vince picking the acoustic guitar solo in that tune, by the way, from the Vince Gill 4 CD box set These Days. Before that, Ray Charles and the Raylettes, Hit the Road Jack, a number one song for Ray in 1961. And that three-song set began with Chris Rea's 1989 recording of The Road to Hell, the title track of his 10th album, his most successful album, which critics have hailed as a modern masterpiece. Well, if you're just joining us, you're listening to Go With the Flow on KTOW Community Radio, coming to you live every Friday morning since 2019. I'm Mark Mathias, and the theme for today's playlist is road songs, each song referencing the road or the highway in one way or another. Coming up in today's Groovus Obscurus segment, two versions of the same road song, one of which is an instrumental cover of the original that I'm sure trumpet-playing musos will appreciate. Now, to begin the second half, two songs about being on the road. All right. No. That's talks about being on the road. Here we go.

There's one of Canned Heat's signature songs, On the Road Again, from the band's 1968 album Boogie with Canned Heat. That twangy string instrument you hear throughout that song, by the way, is a tambora, an instrument from northern India. And we began the second half with On the Road, as recorded by Leroy Parnell on his excellent 1993 album by the same name. Well, it's time to feature a road song for today's Groovus Obscura segment. And for this one, I'm going to play two versions of the same road song, a vocal tune originally recorded in December of 69 that made the top 40. And 3 years later, in 1972, a very popular jazz band led by a trumpet player recorded an instrumental cover of that top 40 song, which to this day remains a fan favorite among trumpet-playing musos and jazz heads. Well, 20 years after that, in 1992, the original artist recorded a fantastic live version of the song during a 14-show tour. So for today's Groovus Obscura segment, I'll begin with the instrumental cover version of this road song and follow it with the 1992 live recording by the original artist. And if you'd like to play along at home, see if you can name the song before the end of this instrumental version.

Recorded live during a 14-show tour in 1992, James Taylor with Country Road. Quite a contrast to his original 1969 studio recording. And today's Groovus Obscura segment began with trumpeter Maynard Ferguson and his 18-piece big band with their instrumental cover of that same James Taylor song, recorded in 1971 on Maynard's MF Horn 2 album. I have one more road song for you before we head off into this waning moon weekend. So thank you very much for spending this hour with KTAL Community Radio. 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So again, thank you very much, KTAL family of listeners, for coming through in our time of need and making it possible for this small but mighty radio station to continue serving its community with our new critical piece of broadcasting equipment. 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Te amo.

0: I'm Stuart Kelter, host of Delving In. What is the neuroscience behind how we perceive time? 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What does a person face growing up as a child of Holocaust survivors? 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
2: I'm Dr. Anthony Lizerwitz, and this is Climate Connections. In July of 1995, a suffocating heat wave blanketed Chicago. Longtime resident Rachel Shy remembers coming home from work.
3: And just laying on the floor of the one room that had the air conditioner.
2: It was unpleasant, but she was safe because she had AC at home and a cool office to escape to. But others were not. More than 700 people died during the disaster, mostly elderly, low-income residents. The event highlighted the disproportionate risks that some people face during extreme heat. And yet today, many of the communities that suffered the most in 1995 remain vulnerable. Shy works at the nonprofit Elevate. Her group interviewed residents of North Lawndale, a predominantly Black, lower-income neighborhood. They found that many people there lack AC or cannot afford to run it enough to stay cool during heat waves.
3: They're making choices on a daily basis between food and cooling.
2: So she says as climate change causes more extreme heat waves, it's important that people have air conditioning at home.
3: Access to affordable energy is essential for human health, safety, and well-being.
2: Climate Connections is produced by the Yale Center for Environmental Communication. 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

0: Welcome to Between the Lines, presenting news and analysis of critical issues affecting our communities, the nation, and the world. I'm Scott Harris. This week we present Peter Kornbluh, director of the Cuba Documentation Project at the National Security Archive, who talks about the Trump regime's oil blockade of Cuba and threats of a U.S. military invasion. Martha Guzman Aceves, a former EPA administrator who examines recent U.S. hazardous chemical disasters and the Trump administration's rollback of federal safety regulations and inspections. And Ben Grosda with Reporters Without Borders, who summarizes his group's 2026 World Press Freedom Index report, focusing on threats to a free press globally and in the U.S. under Donald Trump. But first, we begin with a summary of some of the week's underreported news stories.
1: Within hours after the January 3rd U.S. military operation that kidnapped Venezuelan President Nicolas Maduro, U.S. Secretary of State Marco Rubio was on the phone with Venezuelan Vice President Delcy Rodriguez. Also on the call was Delcy's brother-in-law, Jorge Rodriguez, leader of the nation's legislature, and Trump's unofficial advisor, Mauricio Claver Carrón, a right-wing Cuban-American operative. The Florida lawyer is now Trump's unofficial viceroy of Venezuela, working to implement the administration's plan for reviving oil production in the country and working directly with interim president Delcy Rodriguez. Claver Carrón served as president of the Inter-American Development Bank until he was fired after an independent ethics investigation in 2022 found misconduct. The Washington Post reports that Claver Carrón pressured the Venezuelan government to hire Centerview Partners, a New York financial firm, to restructure the government's $170 billion debt. Some State Department officials have raised questions over Claver Carrón's potential conflicts of interest and the lack of oversight of his activities in oil-rich Venezuela, which under Trump is emerging as a new U.S. colony. Louisiana's first liquefied natural gas, or LNG terminal, Sabine Pass, quickly became one of the state's largest sources of climate warming pollution, releasing more greenhouse gases than the state's largest oil refineries. But the Grist reports that an even larger source of greenhouse emissions is on the way. The sprawling Louisiana LNG facility being built by the Australian company Woodside Energy near Lake Charles is projected to produce substantially more emissions than every LNG export terminal built in the U.S. so far, and according to analysis of state and federal records, will exceed the dozens of LNG projects proposed for the next 10 years. Louisiana LNG is projected to emit 9.5 million tons of greenhouse gases annually. In 2023, 170 scientists signed a letter urging then-President Joe Biden to halt the expansion of LNG terminals, warning that the growing use of liquefied natural gas will put us on a continued path toward escalating climate chaos. Biden paused the permitting of new LNG terminals in early 2024, but after Donald Trump returned to the White House in 2025, he reversed the course. Trump has now rolled back several regulatory barriers that had slowed the development of LNG infrastructure, now fast-tracking nationwide industry projects. Dan Osborne, a union pipefitter and an independent U.S. Senate candidate in Nebraska, is on track to take on incumbent GOP Senator Pete Ricketts of the billionaire Ricketts family, who built their immense wealth from TD Ameritrade and owned the Chicago Cubs baseball team. The race is shaping up to be a classic battle between working-class populist values and Ricketts' enormous wealth, which has dominated Nebraska's politics for over a decade. Osborne came within 7 points of defeating GOP Senator Deb Fischer in 2024 after the Democratic candidate pulled out of the race. Osborne, who is personally feeling the strain of the current affordability crisis, fears he may lose his house after quitting his job to run for political office full-time. After his campaign 2 years ago, Osborne started the group Working Class Heroes to support independent working class candidates for political office like himself. Osborne's campaign this year is focused on support for labor, kitchen table economics, and fighting political corruption. When asked why he's running again, Osborne says, in America, a mechanic can beat a billionaire. This is the foundation of our democracy, the American dream. Osborne insists he, as an independent union candidate, wants to prove that. This week's news summary was compiled by Bob Nixon. For Between the Lines, I'm Anna Manzo.

0: On May 20th, the Trump administration indicted retired 94-year-old Cuban leader Raul Castro, the surviving brother of Fidel Castro, and five others on charges of murder and conspiracy. The indictment stems from the 1996 Cuban military shooting down of two small planes which killed four pilots of the Miami-based anti-Castro Cuban exile group Brothers to the Rescue, accused of violating Cuban airspace. The 30-year-old indictment announced in Miami on Cuban Independence Day came 5 months after the U.S. began enforcing a blockade to prevent oil deliveries to the island nation that's triggered a humanitarian crisis. The lack of electricity has halted most commerce, hospital care and treatment, agriculture and transportation. This economic hardship comes on top of Washington's 66-year-long economic embargo against Cuba. 1 week before the U.S. indictment of Raul Castro, President Trump's CIA Director John Ratcliffe traveled to Havana to meet with Cuban government officials. Reports on the May 14th meeting indicate Ratcliffe delivered an ultimatum that demanded Cuba's communist government make fundamental changes with the implicit threat of military action if they fail to comply. There's speculation that the Trump regime may be contemplating an operation against Cuba similar to the Pentagon's January 3rd kidnapping of Venezuela's President Nicolas Maduro, claiming it was a law enforcement action. Your reporter spoke with Peter Kornbluh, director of the Cuba Documentation Project at the National Security Archive. Here he talks about the Trump regime's escalating pressure campaign against Cuba that could portend a U.S. military invasion.
1: Well, this was a 1-2 punch in what is an escalating campaign of economic warfare and now military threats to attack Cuba, decapitate the leadership, and basically terminate the Cuban Revolution. The 1-2 punch was, one, CIA Director John Ratcliffe going to Cuba, meeting with Cuban intelligence officials and with the grandson of Raul Castro, who's known as Raulito, Little Raul. And this mission was an overt mission. I think many of your listeners know that the CIA is known for its many covert operations in Cuba, going all the way back to the days of the Bay of Pigs and Operation Mongoose and ZR Rifle, the code name for all the assassination plots against the Castros. But now the CIA director was on an open trip, essentially, to basically tell the Cuban leadership, look, President Trump wants you to do certain things. If you don't do them, then we're coming after you. And that was basically the bottom line of his message. As he was leaving Cuba, the administration leaked word that in the coming days thereafter, they were going to indict Raul Castro. And that was the kind of two-punch of this double whammy. On the surface of it, it might not sound very threatening, but you have to remember that this was the modus operandi that the Trump administration used in Venezuela. They indicted Nicolas Maduro, and then they sent a Delta Force team in to seize him, basically kidnap him. That operation took the lives of 32 Cuban security agents who were there to guard Nicolas Maduro from exactly that type of operation. They all lost their lives. So the kind of escalation of pressure was very dramatic over these last 10 days or so. And we've entered a period of great stress where there is high alert in Cuba that the United States may launch a military attack. And I think growing fears throughout the United States, people who care about Cuba and care about peace and justice, that Trump might actually kind of take out his frustrations for not having a solid victory in Iran by swooping in and trying to claim Cuba as a vassal state of the United States of America.
0: Peter, I wanted to get your speculation on what might be in the works for Cuba vis-a-vis the Trump regime and what they may be planning. How do you think the Cuban military will respond if the U.S. does conduct some operations inside Cuba? What do you think the response of the Cuban population would be after this horrible oil embargo creating a hellish life day to day, as well as that's on top of a 66-year economic embargo that's been in place?
1: Well, the Cuban population is suffering, and they are trying to get through every hour and every day with just enough food on the table and some degree of escaping the heat. The Cuban population are consumed with daily survival. They're not really focusing on the idea of nationalism and defending their country. There will be many Cubans who want change one way or the other at this point because the situation is so onerous and insufferable for them. The Cuban military is going to have a very difficult time. Cuban military is antiquated, does not have the resources. They don't have access to oil either. The United States special operations teams, the Delta Forces, et cetera, are extremely formidable, as they showed in Caracas, where not a single U.S. soldier was injured in that attack, which was very quick. The United States can conduct surgical strikes and swift incursions in Cuba, in and out. They don't have to have boots on the ground to do considerable damage to the island, to the government, to the infrastructure, to the security divisions of the Cuban government, which will obviously be targeted first. But the real question is what happens then? Does that necessarily lead to regime change? Even going in and kidnapping Raul Castro, who's about to turn 95 years old, that would not change anything in the Cuban leadership, to tell you the truth. He's not president. He's a figurehead leader. He's a historical leader, but he is not really involved in the day-to-day governing of Cuba right now. And if we destroy Cuba, then, you know, basically it's going to be up to the U.S. taxpayer to pick up all those pieces. We're going to have to pay for it to be reconstructed. The alternative is that President Trump can come to a negotiated solution with the Cuban leadership, claim victory, maybe get his name slapped on a hotel in Varadero Beach, and then just tell the American public, look, I did what my predecessors couldn't do. You know, I pushed the Cubans and they opened up and now it's the end of communism, et cetera, et cetera. I mean, all that blarney and bluster would be fine if there's a peaceful solution, which makes far more sense for immediate, short-term, medium-term, and long-term U.S. interests in Cuba and the Caribbean.
0: That was Peter Kornbluh, director of the Cuba Documentation Project at the National Security Archive and co-author with William Leo Grand of Back Channel to Cuba. Find links to Kornbluh's recent commentaries on the Trump campaign against Cuba and related analysis by visiting our Between the Lines website at btlonline.org. On May 21st, an overheating chemical tank holding 6,500 gallons of methyl methacrylate at an aerospace facility in Garden Grove, California, triggered mandatory evacuations affecting 50,000 residents across Orange County. The tank was later safely cracked and depressurized, ending the immediate threat where no one was injured. But 5 days later, on May 26th, another chemical disaster struck when a tank holding 600,000 gallons of a caustic chemical known as white liquor exploded at a paper mill in Longview, Washington. 11 workers were killed at the site. Between the Lines' Melinda Tuhu spoke with Martha Guzman Aceves, the former Region 9 Administrator for the U.S. Environmental Protection Agency under President Biden, which covers California, Arizona, Nevada, Hawaii, 3 U.S. territories, and 148 tribal nations. She's currently a volunteer expert with the Environmental Protection Network, made up of hundreds of former EPA staffers from all levels of the agency. Here she talks about the importance of protecting workers and communities from toxic emissions and her concern that under the Trump administration, protective regulations and inspections are being rolled back.
2: It's something that many of us don't often see in our daily world about the risk of many of the chemicals that we depend on as a society. Many of them, oil derivatives that are used in this case for plastics, and the other case, the glue that's used for, it looked like they were making some sort of paper products. So, you know, just used throughout all of our economic needs, and a reminder of just the importance of having all regulations, not for not having a robust economy, but to having a safe workforce and a safe communities. And these are unfortunately very difficult ways to remind ourselves of the importance of these rules. And it's not about preventing economic activity. It's about having the balance of having safe jobs and having safe communities. And they do not have to be in conflict. And one of the rules that is currently in debate, but is not subject to the facility in Garden Grove. So I want to be clear about that. But there are these risk management plans and the rulemaking that the Trump administration is essentially rolling those back. But this facility wasn't subject to it. So even if we get back to the rules under the Biden administration, this facility still would not have been subject to it, because even under us, we were limiting the coverage to basically there's like categories of toxicity and inflammability of different chemicals and these different constituents. And this particular one, the methylcrylate MMA, that this facility was what led to the overheating of that chemical, it wasn't covered. I think we need to really approach all of these high risks, whether they're tier three, tier four, tier two, tier one. You know, I think the current regulations only deal with tier four, which are the most flammable. I think the facility in Washington was covered, and it was due to a different chemical, not the one that actually caused the actual combustion there either. But what we're looking for with these risk management plans is for facilities across the board, because different products are going to get developed, and having the approach of whether or not it's covered is not the approach. The approach should be, we accept that these chemicals have a risk, and we as an operator, as a company, are going to make sure that we're doing everything, putting everything in place to manage that risk. And to have protections in place that if one system fails, we have a backup. And what happened in Garden Grove is there was some baseline there of a good system, because they were actually tracking the heat of the tank, which alerted, but really had much of the response of US EPA, California's EPA, the local fire. It is the reason in large part that this facility didn't end up in a worse situation. Once again, government worked, you know, and it shouldn't have been required to come in. You know, this was preventable had there been better systems in place. Running drills, having inspections is incredibly, incredibly important. My understanding on the Toxic Substance Control Act, those toxic substances, which have a range of different types of inspections, those have dropped 36% since last year, since the Trump administration came in. The world of a difference that an inspector coming in, inspectors coming in, it's not just something they find. It's that the operator is kind of just refreshing the need to look at all the systems. They're going to find things more than an inspector would find things, but in preparation for an inspection, most of the time they're scheduled, frankly. So it really isn't about a gotcha. The practice of inspecting, the practice of having these plans and doing their own emergency drills is to just catch things that happen. There was some analysis that found that 58% of the tracked enforcement activities were like at the historically low levels.
0: That was Martha Guzman Aceves, a former EPA administrator under President Biden, now a volunteer with the Environmental Protection Network. Learn more about the weakening of federal regulation of hazardous chemicals by visiting our Between the Lines website at btlonline.org.

0: Reporters Without Borders, founded in France in 1985, defends and promotes freedom of information around the world while reporting on abuses committed against journalists and all forms of censorship. The group, known by its French acronym RSF, released their 2026 World Press Freedom Index on April 30th, which found for the first time over half of the world's countries now fall into the difficult or very serious categories for press freedom, the lowest scores in 25 years. The report concludes that journalism is increasingly criminalized around the world, where a growing number of reporters are subject to repression, including imprisonment and assassination. The RSF Index highlights the catastrophic situation in Gaza, where more than 220 Palestinian journalists have been killed by the Israeli army, with at least 70 of them slain while actively engaged in reporting. The Index on Press Freedom listed the United States as number 64 globally, dropping 7 places to an all-time low rating. RSF explicitly cited President Donald Trump's rhetoric, labeling journalists and media outlets he disagrees with as enemies of the people, combined with his government censorship, defunding of public broadcasters, the weaponization of government agencies to attack his critics and media companies, and multiple lawsuits targeting outlets critical of his policies as the single biggest threat to American press freedom today. Your reporter spoke with Ben Grosda, advocacy manager with Reporters Without Borders, who summarizes the 2026 World Press Freedom Index report, focusing on global trends and threats to a free press in the U.S. under Donald Trump.
1: For the first time since we've started reporting, the average score in all 180 countries that we monitor has never been so low. Over half the countries are in our bottom two categories of difficult or very serious. And just to put that in perspective, this category was only a small minority, about 13%. In 2002, when we started monitoring. In that same year, in 2002, when we started, 20% of the global population lived in a country where the state of press freedom was categorized as good. But 25 years later, it's less than 1%. So we've really both seen both the top scores get worse and also more countries fall into those bottom scores.
0: I wondered if you'd give some examples of the loss of press freedom on the world's continents. And we're not going to get to all the countries, obviously, but I wonder if you'd highlight some of the examples of the criminalization of journalism, repression of reporters and their news outlets, and certainly the assassination of journalists who offend the powerful. I think one of the worst examples of the repression of journalists is what's happened in Gaza over the last several years, where it really appears there's quite substantial evidence that Israel and its war in Gaza has targeted journalists for assassination.
1: Yeah, and we've seen videos with our own eyes of journalists who are literally trying to communicate with people holding cell phones up in one of the few places where they can still get internet access and just being killed with Israeli bombs. And so it is direct targeting of journalists. Statistically, we've seen over 220 journalists have been killed since October 7th, including at least 70 who were killed while doing their work. In addition to the killing of journalists, which is horrific, we've seen still an existing blockade against international journalists from entering Gaza. And so you basically have these journalists who are doing the best they can to do their work and being targeted and killed at the same time where the Israeli government is preventing international journalists from entering Gaza. And so we have people in the Middle East who are fighting every day to try to protect journalists in Gaza, in Palestine, from being attacked. But that is definitely one of the worst situations that we see. To your point on the legal threats, the legal indicator was actually our worst indicator, which means that there's a bigger increase in legal threats against journalists between last year and this year. In 3 out of every 5 countries, the legal situation for journalists actually got worse. And a lot of this is through this defense secrets and national security laws that have been used to target journalists. That obviously happens in Russia, Belarus, the Philippines, and India, and other places. But we're also seeing that in the U.S. with raids of journalist homes, subpoenas against journalists, kicking journalists out of the Pentagon because supposedly trying to get classified information when all they're trying to do is go to the briefing room. So the legal threats against journalists are increasing a lot.
0: Reporters Without Borders World Press Freedom Index found that the United States has fallen 14 points since 2022, when that report was last issued. The same downward trend, the report says, that's seen in other regions in the world, including Eastern Europe, Central Asia, the Middle East and North Africa. I wondered if you give us the top line concern about the erosion of press freedom here in the United States.
1: What we see in the U.S. as a threat is Donald Trump and the Trump administration basically trying to control what information people get, and they're using a variety of things to make that happen. So they're not just strategically cutting off sources of information, but they're also amplifying sources of disinformation. Trump is attacking journalists. You know, he calls female journalists piggy. He is asking reporters which outlet they're from, and if he doesn't like that outlet, he's basically just yelling at their faces. He's weaponized the FCC into basically a bribery scheme where he'll threaten the station. The FCC will threaten them with regulation and then maybe force them to settle, which we've seen with Paramount and what was happening there with like the allegations against CBS. We've seen them restricting access, not just in the Pentagon, but kicking the Associated Press out of the newsroom for not using Gulf of America. They're trying to limit foreign journalists, how long foreign journalists can stay in the U.S. They're even deporting journalists that come from migrant communities, and that's having a massive impact on the ability for people that come from Spanish and other migrant communities to get reliable information.
0: That was Ben Grazda, advocacy manager with Reporters Without Borders. 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

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Our theme music was written by Richard Hill and performed by Mikata. This week's program was produced by Susan Bramhall, Mary Hunt, Anna Manzo, Bob Nixon, Melinda Tuhus, and Jeff Yates. For Between the Lines,

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2: Hello, I'm Oliver Virouette from Oregon Mountain High School. I'm a sophomore, 15 years old. Not 15 years old, 16 years old. Ooh. And I'm hanging out with this unk who's laughing at me.
3: Okay.
4: My name's Jenna Rosa Munoz. I'm also from Oregon Mountain High School. I'm a junior and I am 17.
2: Unk.
4: We are going to be reading my poem called Parasite. When I say I hate my mother's boyfriend, it's not because he's dating my mom. Not because he came and broke a family, because my family was long broken. Screaming and fighting, yelling and crying. My father surrounded by women who weren't my stepmother. My real mother long gone. Like the scent that she left that followed the wind.
2: Followed the wind.
4: Far, far away from my heart. When I say I hate my mother's boyfriend, I say it because that man feels like a parasite that wriggles its way into someone's life and wraps around their intestines and kills the joy and light. Sucks out all the creativity they had and passes it off as its own. When I call it a parasite, I'm speaking on the fact I know parasites. From myself, who wriggled around and killed my own light.
2: Who wriggled around and killed my own light.
4: I'm speaking on the fact I have seen men with the same hungry look in their eyes, same men who harm, some worse than others, but the same parasites nonetheless. I feel my blood begin to boil and evaporate from the pure heat under my skin. But Mark says, you and Mark are both very artistic. Little do you know, you two are very alike. When I say I hate my mother's parasite, I don't mean because it's dating her, but because I understand the games. I understand why it does what it does, how it wriggles far below and kills off whatever is left. Because that creature is evil, because that creature is exactly what I see, what I did to myself as a child, because that creature deserves less respect than an ant.
2: Because that creature deserves less respect than an ant.
4: Because that creature deserves less respect than an ant.
5: From the Saturday Evening Post, this is the Post Perspective for June 5th. In an archival article from Today in 1954, the Post asked if America's cities were dying. City-dwelling Americans had been moving out to the suburbs for decades, but the pace had recently accelerated. In the 1940s, the 150 largest cities gained 6 million new people, while the suburbs grew by 9 million. During the 1950s, the number of suburban homes grew by 46%. Housing developments began spreading across the country, and they were soon followed by merchants building shopping centers. The cities, said the Post, were victims of their own success. They'd attracted too many people and too many businesses. Now mass transit was crowded, and it was difficult getting anywhere in town, and there wasn't enough parking for motorists. But now, with a robust post-war economy, more people were able to afford cars, and roads were being built out to the subdivisions. For many families, the escape to the suburbs seemed like a happy ending to the years of depression and war. There's more from the Post archives at SaturdayEveningPost.com.

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2: 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Cruces Cool Cats is located at 1585 Durazno Street. 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

And welcome to Musical Celebrations on KTAL LP 101.5 FM in Las Cruces. I'm Walt Werbel. This is the show where we celebrate upcoming local events in song. And tonight we're celebrating something cool. The MUFON, the M-U-F-O-N, UFO crash landings in New Mexico. That is going to be a presentation that will be taking place Saturday at Branson Memorial Library. And so let's get it started. All of the songs tonight are going to be about UFOs, starting with B-52s.

That is Graham Parker and The Rumor with Waiting for the UFOs, or as he says, Waiting for the UFOs. Graham Parker and The Rumor, that was off of the album Squeezing Out Sparks in 1979. That was the seventh album that he did with The Rumor. Graham Parker went on to put out 25 albums in all, the latest in 1973, and he is now 75 years old. For that, we had UFO Attack by the Asylum Street Spankers. That was off of Strawberry in 1998. Asylum Street Spankers were a band from Austin, kind of a folk comedy band from 1994 to 2001. And we started that set with the B-52s. Is That You, Modine? Off of Good Stuff, 1989. The Modine in question in that song is Maureen Dean, the wife of Watergate attorney John Dean. And the the B-52s formed in Georgia, 1985. Guitarist Ricky Wilson died of complications related to AIDS in 1980. Well, they formed in 76. He died in 1985. I'm sorry about that. The band is still together, though, and on tour last year with Devo. And that's it. That's where we started. You're listening to Musical Celebrations on KTALLP 101.5 FM in Las Cruces. I'm Walt Rubel, and tonight we are celebrating MUFON, the NMUFO crash landings. That is going to be taking place at Brannigan Memorial Library on Saturday at 11 o'clock. And it will feature Maria Teller. Maria Teller is the New Mexico MUFON, M-U-F-O-N, the Mutual UFO Network Director. And she is, and it will feature other civilian UFO investigators. Oh, I'm sorry. And I want to tell you about MUFON, the Mutual UFO Network. It is a nonprofit organization, and it is the world's largest and oldest civilian UFO investigation and research network. And so those are the folks who are going to be putting this show on Saturday. And let's get back to the music. We are starting this next set with a song from the band Emotional Fish. Here we go.

0: This is the evening news. Let's go now to our field reporter, Ronaldo Riviera.
1: This is Ronaldo Riviera on the banks of the stinky, muddy river with Mr. R.V. Frisbee, who claims to have witnessed something truly fantastic. Mr. Frisbee, could you tell us what you saw?
2: Yeah, I was just hunkered down over there putting a stink wad on my trot line, and the short hairs just stood straight out on the back of my neck, and I turned around, and there's this big orange thing, them purple lights on it, come swooping over them pine trees and just hoovered over the Winnebago there. Hyenas run out and throw the skillet at it, and then she scissored and run back in up on the hide of bed. About that time, little trap door opened up, little stair steps come down, this little pink bald-headed guy stuck his head out. Now, I seen that movie, Close Encounters. I just walked on

That's Ray Stevens. As only Ray Stevens can do it. I saw Elvis in a UFO off of the legendary Ray Stevens in 1994. Ray Stevens has put out 52 studio albums, 3 live albums. His last studio album was Say What, and that was last year. Ray Stevens is now 87 years old. Keep on getting after it, Ray. For that, Outer Space Girl by The Beloved off of Conscious, 1993. The Beloved was a British band formed in 1983, and they are still together today. And we started that set with Other Planet Girl by the band Emotional and Emotional Fish off of the album Sloper in 1994. And Emotional Fish formed in Dublin in 1988, and they are also still together. You're listening to Musical Celebrations on KTAL LP 11.5 FM in Las Cruces. I'm Walt Rubel, and tonight we are celebrating MUFON, the Mutual UFO Network Crash Landings in New Mexico. Presentation, 11 o'clock Saturday, Branigan Memorial Library, not Branson, Branigan Memorial Library. And I want to talk a little bit about UFO sightings. And I don't know if they're the most, but New Mexico has among the most UFO reporting UFO sightings of any of the states. And here are some of the, it's not just Roswell, here are some of the more famous ones. In 1957, military radar picked up an unknown object that violated the airspace of Kirkland Air Force Base. That was the military radar picked up an unknown object, violated the airspace of Kirkland Air Force Base in 1957. It was described as looking like a car standing vertically on end with a light, white light coming out of the bottom. And about that same time in Georgia, somebody had described something that had the same kind of description. 1959, there were 4 separate radars at Kirkland, all at the same time, that tracked an unknown object flying at speeds of up to 2,200 miles an hour and making sharp angular turns. Obviously not anything any of us were able to do in 1959. 1964, this one's a weird one. An 8-year-old boy is standing with his grandmother outside of a laundromat in Hobbs when they both see a black ship shaped like a top. The boy starts moving from one side to the other, and the ship mocks the little boy's movement until... It came at him before it came at him, shot a column of fire at him and burned the boy's face. And a similar happened. That's where the similar happened in Georgia. Okay, so never mind. Forget about the first one. Similar. There was a similar thing on that first one somewhere else, though. I forgot to put it in. Anyway, last one I have is 1950, and that was several people in Farmington, New Mexico, described seeing a disc-shaped object. It was observed by at least 50 people, including pilots up by the Four Corners area. And that is not saying anything at all about Roswell, which we will talk about in our next break. And to get us ready for that, here is Sheryl Crow singing about Roswell.

Turn my mic on. That is Hello from Venus by the Screamin' Cheetah Wheelies off of Magnolia in 1996. The Screamin' Cheetah Wheelies were formed in Nashville in 1991, and they are still touring this year. Before that, we had Space Boss. That was by T-Rex off of Bolan's Zip Gun for Mark Bolan in 1975. And we started that set with Sheryl Crow talking about I'm Heading Down to Roswell to Wait and See. That was Wait, Maybe Angels off of her self-titled debut album in 1996. And I saw Sheryl Crow when I first moved here in 2002. I think it was 2002. Could have been 2003. She played at the Pan Am. And it was a great show. And at one point in the show, there was a break, and she was talking with the audience, and she said, the band and I have a day off tomorrow, and we're thinking about going to Roswell. Do you think we should go? And there was this cascade of no's coming down from the audience. But given that song, I think she probably went anyway. And I'm going to dedicate that one to Cosmic Paradise, who tied the knot with his betrothed in Roswell. So obviously a very special place for him. You are listening to Musical Celebrations on KTAL LP 101.5 FM in Las Cruces. I am Walt Rubel, and tonight we are celebrating the MUFON, the Mutual UFO Network presentation on crash landings in New Mexico that will take place Saturday morning, 11 o'clock at Brannigan Memorial Library, and I did want to talk just a little bit about Roswell. I'll start in 1947 when a rancher found some unknown debris in a field that didn't look like anything he had recognized before or could identify. And the next day, was it the next day or was it that day? The United States Air Force announced that it had possession of a flying disc. And then they took it back the next day. That's what happened. That's where the next day comes in. And they said, no, it wasn't a flying disc. It was a weather balloon. Nothing to see here, folks. And I guess that was kind of the status until 1978, when a retired Air Force officer said it wasn't a weather balloon. That was all a cover story, and the debris was not earthen in nature. And in 1980... the book came out, The Roswell Incident, and that spread the story to everywhere, all over the country. That increased public attention. Multiple reports of seeing about sources of the debris. It's not from UFO, but conspiracy theories still abound, and that is a very good thing for the small community of Roswell, which, face it, it doesn't have a lot going for it. And, you know, I don't want to speak ill of our neighbors. I kind of am. If I had a bunch of places I could choose from to go, Roswell wouldn't be at the top of that list. But it does pull in the annual UFO Festival, draws 40,000 visitors every year, and generates $2.2 million for the local economy. So UFOs have been very, very good for Roswell. Okay, well, let's get this final set started with a song from the band Supergrass. That's not right, is it? That's on... I think it should be this one, shouldn't it?

You know, I'm going to let this one play out even though it's wrong. He's only got a few seconds left. But yeah, that was wrong. That was supposed to be a different song about UFOs. Oops. Before that, we had Jesus Came From Outer Space by Supergrass. That one was right. I got that song right. That was off their self-titled album, 1999. Supergrass was an English band formed in 1993, split up in 2010, got back together again in 2019, and they are still rocking. You're listening to Musical Celebrations on KTALLP. My goodness. KTALLP 101.5 FM in Las Cruces. I'm Walt Rubel. And tonight we are celebrating UFO crash landings in New Mexico. Presentation on those will be 11 o'clock Saturday at Brannigan Memorial Library. I want to take a minute at the end of the show to thank everybody who participated, especially the local bands who all came out to play at Saturday's rock concert at the Destination Sports and Arts Complex. 18 bands on three different stages, and kudos to Tom Larkin for pulling all of that off, and to all the KTAL volunteers for getting out and helping to make that happen. We just had a wonderful night, raised a lot of money for the radio station, and

0: my second trip on the new board. And good thing Tom was around, because at Cosmic Paradise, they helped me a little bit at the beginning, still trying to figure out which buttons you need to push and all that good stuff, but we are getting it figured out, and it's going to be great. This board is going to serve us well for years to come, so once again, a huge thanks to everybody who took part in helping us make that happen. As always, I want to remind you to keep it locked into KTAL for the rest of the night. We have got DJ Topo Chica coming up next with the Latin Rhythms. And we have got Wolfman Max coming in after that with the Funky Beats. And just one last thing I want to tell you about. We are going to be at the Farmers Market. I think not this Saturday. I think it's next Saturday, June 20th. And we are all set for that. And so I will turn it over to DJ Topo Chica right now.
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0: 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I'm Mike O'Leary.
1: And I'm Brian Cox.
0: And I'm really excited about this week's show. We've got a lot of things about a lot of things, but mostly bicycling.
1: Yep.
0: We have Grace and Andrea Holguin and George Pearson, and they are big advocates for bicycling and bicycling for everybody. But before we get to that, we're going to get to some local events and sporting news.
1: Yep, it's big time this weekend. The 5th annual Everybody Rides with Grace Adaptive Cycle Parade. It's at the Mesilla Valley Community Center Park from 9 a.m. to 11. The parade starts at 9:30. Everybody is invited to walk, ride, and roll. 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
0: And we will be talking about that event in some detail here in a little bit. On Saturday, the Las Cruces Summer Youth Running Program starts their first run of the series. There's a three-race series, and this race is at the La Llorona Park. It starts at 9 a.m. It's open to youth ages 1 to 14, and you can get info at runsignup.com/series/LCRCYYouth.
1: And Saturday at 8:30 a.m., it's the Aggie Football Kids Camp. 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
0: Okay. Also on Saturday, hey, the river's rolling, right?
1: Right.
0: We've got water, so
1: the gnats are out now.
0: So it's beginning kayaking on the Rio. 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There is a fee. The kayaking starts at 10 a.m. and

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1: And Monday the 8th, local bicycle enthusiast and Velo Crucis host the Visibility Bike Ride on Monday and every second Monday of the month to bring attention to bikes and bikes as road vehicles.
0: Yep.
1: 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The ride begins at 7:15 and it ends at 8:15. 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Reminder, please share the road.
0: Next week, from on Monday through Wednesday, is the Las Cruces Tennis Players Association Kids Mini Tennis Camp. It'll be at Lions Park. There are three camps each. Each of them are 3 days long. They go from 8 till 9:30 in the morning. They're for kids from 5 to 17 years old. There's a fee, and the camp dates are each particular week. So starting on the 15th, and the 22nd. Contact Judy Harless at 575-649-9374 or go to jrharless@aol.com.
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0: Next week, from the Monday the 15th through Thursday the 18th, is Pedal E. Ponder Girls Mountain Bike Camp. 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
1: Next Friday through Sunday, it's the 19th through the 21st, it's the 34th edition of Basketball in the Barrio. It is a basketball camp for underprivileged kids to ages 6 through 10 in El Paso. 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And former guest?
0: Russ, yes.
1: Superstar. 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For more information, contact basketballinthebarrio.org.
0: And through the month of June, Las Cruces Public Schools have summer sport camps. 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
0: Right. Las Cruces Tennis Players Association is hosting
1: for a minicamp. Well,
0: yeah.
1: And as a reminder, though, Mike, the New Mexico Senior Olympic Summer Games will take place from Wednesday through Sunday. That's the 16th through the 21st, all around towns. There'll be different sports for athletes 50 plus. So the deadline to register has passed, but the deadline to volunteer is June 5th. So that is tomorrow.
0: Yeah.
1: So if you want to help out, go to nmseniorolympics.org/volunteer.
0: And we'll be talking about Senior Olympics next week on next week's guest. Turning to local scores and news, the Oregon Mountain High School girls golf team, they were recent winners of the 5A NMAA state championships, were invited to compete in the 2026 National High School Golf Association National Invitational, and that'll be held at Pinehurst Resort in North Carolina. Currently, the team is fundraising to attend that tournament, and the tournament goes from July 11th through 13th.
1: And hey, exciting news. This week, David Nunez, yes, the very own David Nunez, announced that he's returning to Oregon Mountain High School as the head cross-country coach. Nunez retired last year after 30 years of service and coaching and teaching. Welcome back.
0: Yeah,
1: we're all excited.
0: So happy to have him back. What a quality guy, that is. Six local junior handball players are competing in the 75th U.S. Handball Association Four Wall Nationals, held right now in Tucson, Arizona. Matches started yesterday and go through the weekend. Good luck to those six players.
1: And NMSU Track and Field, four Aggies participated at the NC2A West Regional at Stanford University this past weekend. Nia Allison competed in the 3,000-meter steeplechase. Cameron Cadell, shot put. Marley Cavett, 100-meter, 200-meter sprints. And Alicia Lane, discus and shot.
0: Yep. And so that ended Aggie athletics for the year. For the first time in history, the NMSU and UNM football rivalry, this is the 116th meeting of the Aggie Lobel football game, will be broadcast on national TV. The game is scheduled for 1:30 p.m. on Sunday, September 26th, and it'll be aired on CBS Sports Network.
1: Yeah, looking forward to that. New Mexico High School Coaches Association, the 4A-5A Bob All-Star Classic Baseball Series will be held June 12th through the 14th at the Field of Dreams here in Las Cruces. And there's several local high school players will participate in this All-Star game.
0: Yeah, we'll get more info on that next week. A new mountain bike trail has been proposed at the East Mesa Sports Complex. Timelines for the project are in design right now, and they're going to finalize the design in August. Right now, they're hoping to begin construction in October of 26, and hopefully. And the proposed facility intends to include single track trails, a skills court, and much, much more.
1: We got some kudos, Mike. The New Mexico High School Coaches Association All-Star Softball Games were held this past weekend. Four local high school seniors participated in the tournament, including Addie Mocha from Centennial High School, Hannah Justice from Oregon Mountain, Leah Marrero from Oregon Mountain, and J.C. Caldwell from Mesilla Valley Christian School.
0: Now, there's a school missing out of there, Mayfield.
1: Yes.
0: Because they're mostly juniors, freshmen,
1: right,
0: and sophomores.
1: Right, right. I think they only lose like one or two players. Yeah, they got the majority coming back.
0: State champs are coming back
1: strong. Yeah, people are already talking about the powerhouse that happened this past year with softball. It's going to be pretty impressive.
0: It is. Hey, our guests today are Grace and Andrea Holguin and George Pearson. They are advocates for adaptive cycling. So welcome to the show.
2: Thank you.
0: Hey, can you introduce yourself a little bit? Grace, would you like to tell us a little bit about yourself?
3: My name is Grace Holguin, ambassador for Everybody Watch with Grace.
2: You are the ambassador. And so do I just turn?
0: Yeah, a little bit.
1: Yeah.
2: And I'm Andrea Holguin. I am the program manager and board member for Everybody Rides with Grace by Velo Crucis.
0: Okay. And Grace's mom.
2: And I'm Grace's mom.
0: Yeah.
1: the most important part.
0: George?
4: I'm George Pearson. I'm currently vice president of Velo Crucis, which is our local bicycle and pedestrian advocacy group.
0: Yeah.
4: And I've been involved in bicycle advocacy for many, many long years.
0: you helped found the whole thing back
4: well,
0: in the
4: for
0: day.
4: Velo Crucis. Yeah. Even before that.
0: Yeah.
4: Back when Reuben Smith was mayor, they didn't have strictly a bicycle. They had a traffic safety advisory board. Mm-hmm. And so I got the citizen position on that.
0: Oh, okay.
4: So I've outlasted two or three city engineers so far.
0: Okay. Andrea, Grace was born with Down syndrome. Did you know before the birth?
2: No, we didn't know that Grace was going to have Down syndrome before she was born. And she was pretty fragile at birth. She was in the NICU for 14 days.
0: Yeah.
2: And during that time, they took blood from her hands and feet every day in order to do a chromosome analysis. Excuse me. Sorry. She had some characteristics of babies that are born with Down syndrome. She had her beautiful almond-shaped eyes and her low-set ears. And she has a simian crease in her hand. And then she's got like some extra space between her first and second toe. And so they thought that they should do the karyotype.
0: Mm-hmm.
2: And so we took her home. And while we were waiting for the test results, we had you know, 2 or 3 days of falling in love with our baby. And then Dr. Herndon, Dr. Tim Herndon called us and said, yes, indeed, she did test positive for trisomy 21. And yeah, that's how we found out.
0: And you didn't name her immediately.
2: No, the nurses and the insurance people at the hospital came every day, numerous times a day, to ask us what her name was. And it just took us some time. I mean, she was our first baby, and we wanted to get to know her. How do you name someone you don't even know? And so it took us about 3 or 4 days, and then we finally landed on Grace Elizabeth Holguin.
0: Okay. Can you tell our listeners generally a little bit about differences or limitations with kids with Down syndrome?
2: Yeah, so trisomy 21 means that a person has 3 copies of chromosome 21. And so Grace has 3 copies of specific genes that code for different proteins. And so I always kind of think about it as adding keys to a piano. So if you just added some keys in there, it would not change the entire song, but it would change parts of it. And so many people with Down syndrome are born with congenital heart conditions. Grace was born with congenital heart defect. They're predisposed to certain health conditions like thyroid conditions, sleep apnea, and early onset dementia. People with Down syndrome often have intellectual and developmental disabilities, like delayed fine and gross motor skills. But in many ways, Grace was our easiest baby. She slept through the night very early on. She potty trained faster than her 2 younger sisters. Her first language was sign language. And by the time she was 2 years old, she had over 300 words in sign. She's very smart and capable. Some things take longer for her to learn, or she might have to learn them differently from others, but eventually she'll pick up on it in her own way.
0: So Grace, you grew up with your family, and you wanted a bicycle. And how did you tell your parents that you wanted a bicycle?
3: I wanted a trike for my birthday. I was turning 14. I found out that I got a bike online. I showed the big old fuzzy.
2: Who's that? Who's the big old fuzzy?
3: My dad.
1: The big old fuzzy's your dad. Nice. Okay.
3: And I felt the freedom and the wind in my hair, and I think about every fresh air and sunshine, and I feel happy. Then I ride my bike.
0: That's how you feel when you're riding, huh?
3: Yes.
0: Okay.
1: So what color was your bike? Do you remember?
3: Red.
1: It was red.
0: Beautiful red. So how did you guys procure the bike? How did you get the bike?
2: Well, it was COVID. It was during COVID time, and it was her 14th birthday, and she showed us this adaptive cycle that she wanted online. And it was a Trailmate Joyrider, and that company is no longer in business. They didn't survive COVID. Right. And the cost was somewhere between $1,200 and $1,500. Yeah. And we had just received our stimulus checks. So I had $500. Dad had $500 and Grace had $500. And so we all pitched in and we got Grace the bike. And my husband called the company and he spent a lot of time talking with them, and they measured her to make sure that she could fit on it. And then to save money, we had it shipped over and assembled it ourselves. And Grace just hopped right on it and rode for the first time. And I'll just never forget how it felt to see her ride that bike for the first time. She was so happy, and like our hearts were just bursting with joy. We were crying buckets. It was pretty cool.
0: Sounds like a very poignant moment. So have you seen benefits since she's been riding?
2: So for sure. So it riding a bike really kind of levels the playing field for Grace. It makes it easier for her to keep up with people. She can ride faster than she can walk.
1: Right.
2: She enjoys the freedom and the independence of being able to go places on her bike. And she's an absolute pro. George can attest that she just takes like the craziest tight turns and can just maneuver that bike in and out of the smallest spaces. And it's been amazing to watch her confidence grow, her leadership grow, and to see her pre-planning skills develop. You know, you have to think about where am I going?
1: Sure. So
2: thinking ahead, thinking about where is my body in space? So being more, having more situational awareness instead of just being in my head, like what's going on around me. She's learned a lot about the rules of the road and how to avoid, ride safely and avoid common crashes. But I think the biggest gift for Grace has been just the friendships and the bonds that she has formed along the way with the cycling community. I mean, they've just embraced her completely.
1: Take me back to that, because I mean, I remember with my kids is the safety of the road, and you talk about the awareness. I mean, how do you kind of demonstrate that and say, okay, you got to be aware of this? Or I mean, I was a wreck, you know, because that's a big responsibility for a kid. So
2: I'm going to turn that over to George.
1: Okay, George.
2: He's the person who has taught Grace everything she knows.
4: Well, the short answer is be visible and be predictable.
1: Right.
4: You want to have visible clothes. If you're riding at night, you want lights on, and you want to be predictable. You don't want to be weaving in and out of traffic. And that's... cars want to avoid you as much as you want to be avoided.
0: Sure. Mm-hmm.
4: So those are the key things. There are tons of other additional safety things to learn. But if you can be predictable and be visible, you can ride your bike safely.
1: Well, is it also about knowing your level of skill? I mean, we're talking about a 14-year-old, so we could speak to them to say, look, you are going to stay on this road in this cul-de-sac or whatever first and kind of analyze and go.
4: Right. That's why the new University Avenue project is so great, because they added a multi-use trail along the entire length. So that's a perfect place for somebody that you wouldn't want necessarily to be out in traffic, because some kids are still unpredictable. They can still decide, okay, I'm going to stop right now and adjust my hairband.
1: That sounds like we're speaking from experience. Grace is smiling for our listeners over there.
0: So it was great that you guys had the bike, but unfortunately, you lost the bike.
2: Oh, yeah.
1: Uh-oh.
2: So within 2 weeks, it was stolen. I mean, it was locked up. We had it locked up to this huge, you know, cement column, and we thought we were gold, you know? And nope, it was stolen. And so we called law enforcement. So for us, that's the Mesilla Marshals.
1: Mm-hmm.
2: And
1: the
2: person that came out was Sergeant. At that time, he was Sergeant Ben Escalda. Then now he's Marshal. But he came out and took the report, and he promised he was going to do his best to find the bike. But unbeknownst to us, he was, I think, very moved by Grace's story. And so he started a fundraiser with his friends. And a few days later, we got a knock on our door, which was unusual because it was COVID and we were not seeing anybody. We were just our family bubble. And so I open the door and it's Ben, and he's got this envelope full of cash, and he's like, he's trembling and I'm trembling and our eyes are full of tears. And he just said, that he knew that it wasn't going to be enough, but he wanted Grace to have, something to be able to replace her bike.
0: Mm-hmm.
2: And so it was a really beautiful thing for him to do. Yeah. And a lot of kind people pitched in, you know?
0: And then
1: I have to ask, did they find the bike?
0: They did.
2: So I wasn't even on social media at that point. And so I asked my friend Dina Baker. She's probably out there listening.
1: That's my cousin.
2: Oh, yeah. There you go. I'm like, hey, can you put Grace's bike and our story on your social media? And so she did. And a couple of days later, she posted it, and a couple of days later, we got this call from a Good Samaritan. She's like, my friend seized your bike. Some kids are riding your bike down the street, Grace's bike. And so I immediately reached out to Ben, and he said, I'll be right there. And so we waited for him. And so what we didn't know was while we were waiting for him, there was a suspect who was stopped during a Homeland Security event, and he shot the sheriff.
0: Yeah.
2: That pulled him over. So then what happened after that was that there was a car chase that was like 40-mile car chase, right, that like came through Las Cruces. And
1: from the dimming area to here.
2: Yeah. And so Ben Azcárate was actually there preventing anybody from coming into Mesilla.
1: Right.
2: And so he exchanged gunfire with the suspect. Hmm. And so it was just a terrible thing to have happened. Eventually the suspect was killed in a shootout there, and an officer had died. So he just didn't skip a beat. He went straight from there to coming to us to go and reclaim Grace's bike, you know. And it was shocking. And then CNN picked up the story, and we got a chance. They came to our home, and they wired us all up, and we got to talk to, Grace got to be on CNN, and Ben Azcárate got to be on CNN. And then in the end, we're like, hey, we got our bike back. Do you want your money? And he said, no, I don't want it back. I know you guys are going to do something great with it. So
0: what did you do with the funds?
2: Well, you know, one small act of kindness always sparks another.
1: Right.
2: And so we decided that we wanted to use that money to do something to try to get more kids with disabilities bikes. And so that's kind of where I started thinking about grants, and people said, oh, don't start your own 501c3. You don't want to do that. Like, find somebody that's got, Ashley Curry, in fact, said, don't find somebody that's already doing something that you're aligned with. Go see Velo. Go talk to the Velo Crucis people. So that's where they came in.
0: Okay. George,
1: how did that initiation, that first initial contact happen?
4: Well, somebody on our board brought it to our board meeting.
1: Right.
4: So I first heard it at the board meeting. And so it was like, well, it makes sense. Don't spend 20% of your time setting up the 501c3. Don't have to go out and recruit at least three other board members. We're an established organization. Our goal is to make Las Cruces a great community for bicyclists and pedestrians. This aligned perfectly with those goals.
1: Yeah.
4: So Everybody Rides with Grace is one of our primary efforts, programs that we use, and we're very happy that that happened.
1: And there was like no question, right? Everybody was in 100%, I'm
4: 100%.
1: Sure. Yeah. Very cool.
0: While you're talking about Velo Cruces, give us a little description for the listeners, you know, what some of the programs or things you guys do.
4: Well, it started as an advocacy group so that we could engage with city council, NMDOT, and say, when you build a road, we have to have a bicycle facility here. We need a connected route system. And we also have a community bike shop, the Hub.
0: Mm-hmm.
4: So that started as a group of volunteers. We have some volunteer mechanics, and we were fortunate to be able to partner with Cruces Creatives. So Cruces Creatives is giving us the space.
0: Yeah.
4: We have a nominal rent that we pay them, but it has no effect on their operation. It's so small. So we're really grateful to that partnership, and that's why that happens. But we have some great bike volunteers. We're looking for more volunteers so we can expand our shop hours. We've got some volunteers that are going to be leaving for vacations and such. So we've got a couple of times that we've got some scheduled shop closes being closed because of the lack of volunteers.
0: Right.
4: So if anybody's interested in being a bike volunteer, you just mostly have to be interested and come and learn how to do things.
0: Yeah. Because you guys teach. You teach repair and assembly. And
4: if anybody has a problem with a bike, they can bring their bike to us. If they want to learn how to fix the bike themselves, we'll help.
0: Yeah,
4: we've got the
0: great
4: tools there. Yeah. That's part of the thrill of being there. And when we very first started, we had nothing, essentially.
1: Right.
4: We were fortunate to get a grant from Park Tools, which is a a manufacturer for bike tool.
0: Oh, nice.
4: And so that was like the very beginning. We started with the small number of tools and then expanded from there. We've got some highly qualified volunteers. One of our volunteers ran a bike shop in New York City for 40 years or so. So,
0: wow. They're talking about
4: there's, it's like, what is that thing over there? Oh, that's just a bike shaped object. That's, you know, that's going into the recycle bin. But other things, we get donations.
1: So people can donate bikes.
4: We look for donations because we have programs where we give away bikes for, we have an earn a bike program. So if you do 8 hours of community service, you qualify for a free bike. So we work very closely with the Community of Hope to help vet people that, can qualify for that program that's open to the community. We also engage with NMSU students. We get graduate students or international students that don't have a vehicle or can't drive a vehicle.
0: Right.
4: But they can ride a bike. So they'll come and work with the program. We also have what we call Ride Right, Ride Bright. And that started before Valocruces, actually, where we would we'd gather some donations. And in early days, we'd go to the Community of Hope. We went twice a year, right when the time changed, because that's when the lighting situation changes, especially at night in the fall.
0: Correct.
4: All of a sudden, it's dark at 5 o'clock.
1: Yeah.
4: And we want people to be visible. That's one of the key goals. And so we would equip anybody that showed up with a bike, we'd put lights on it.
1: Where's the shop located at?
4: It's in the back of Cruces Creatives. So it's an address. Their actual address is on Loman, but the entrance to the shop is off of Church and Amador.
0: Yeah. So we're near where Marcy's billiards.
1: Oh, okay, okay, okay. By Citizens Bank right there.
4: Across the street from
1: Citizens Bank. Okay.
0: Yeah. Okay, that's great. Hey, we're at the bottom of the hour, so I want to remind our listeners that this is the Mesilla Valley Sports Show, and this is KTAL-LP 101.5 Las Cruces. You can go online and get more information about our wonderful community radio station. If you go to lccommunityradio.org, you can find a lot of information there. You can see the schedule of all of our shows, descriptions of our shows, and we have so many good shows. You got to listen. You just have to. It's so many good things. There is a donate button if you feel like donating and supporting our cause. And let's get back to this great interview. So 5 years ago, you guys kind of started this event to help shine this light on vulnerable populations. And you want to talk a little more about Everybody Rides with Grace?
2: Sure. I just want to clarify that I think I said earlier that it was a sheriff that was killed that day, but it was actually a state police, state police officer, Darian Jarrett.
1: That's yes.
2: So let's see. You want us to tell you about Everybody Ride with Grace?
0: Sure.
1: Yeah.
2: So every body, like no matter what kind of body you have, Rides with Grace is a program that allows people to submit an application, and they're often referred to us. Youth in the community are often referred to us by. They might be referred to us by an agency that they're utilizing that serves people with disabilities. Sometimes they're Las Cruces Public School students, and their occupational therapist or physical therapist will say, "Hey, I know about this great bike program. I think that your child would be a good candidate. They enjoy the bike when they're riding it at school. I think it would be good for their development and their strength." And so they kind of, funnel people towards us. And then we take the application, and no person is denied. We don't ask a whole lot of questions. We don't ask for a doctor's note or anything like that. And, we do unfortunately have a very long waiting list. No one loses their place in line. So if you submit an application, your line starts from the day, you know, your place in line starts from the day that you submitted your application. So that's what we do. And we have been blessed to give, I think, a total of 37 bikes. A handful of those were to adults. But we just have this little army of people in Las Cruces now that have adaptive cycles. Yeah. It's pretty cool.
1: How many people are on the waiting list? Do you know?
2: I would say right now we probably have, I think right now we have about 15 people.
1: Okay.
2: And about half of those are adults.
0: Yeah.
2: Okay. And the reason is because the majority of the funding that we are able to qualify for is for youth.
1: It's a youth-driven fund.
2: Right.
1: Okay.
2: And so we recently received a very kind and generous donation. And so when the money is not earmarked for youth, then we can try to provide cycles to adults.
0: Yeah.
1: Okay.
0: And what about details? We talked at the top of the show about it, but just for the listeners, to refresh their memory. It's this Saturday.
2: Cycle Parade. So this is the fifth annual Everybody Rides with Grace Adaptive Cycle Parade.
0: Mm-hmm.
2: And it is going to be at the Mesilla Community Center and park there. So we kind of utilize the park. Mm-hmm. The event is from 9 to 11. We'll be setting up starting at 8, and we kind of like go on into the 12 into 12 hour, but it's immediate. It's from 9 to 11. The parade itself starts at 9:30. So it is important to kind of try to be there ahead of time.
0: Sure.
2: Everybody in the community is welcome to walk, ride, or roll. So you can push a stroller, you can ride a bike, a skateboard, you can, you know, however it is that you're doing it, you can. We've had people on unicycles. We've had people on penny farthings, people on tandems.
1: Okay. Penny farthing.
0: It's the old school bike that the...
1: The big wheel in the front and the small little wheel in the back?
2: Yeah.
1: Okay.
2: So we just try to get... We've had low rider bikes out there. They didn't ride them. They set them up for display.
1: Those are too nice.
2: Yeah.
0: like a car show.
1: Probably worth more than my car.
2: Yeah. And that's what we were looking at initially for Grace was like somebody to build her like a low rider bike because we couldn't find anything for her.
1: Okay.
2: But in any event, we'll have a bike repair station. So if your bike is flat, don't let it stop you. Bring it and the guys will air it up for you.
1: So I get a flat tire. I can bring it out there and participate.
2: Yeah.
1: Just don't show up at 9:30. Show up a little bit earlier.
2: I would show up a little earlier. Yeah.
4: And those are Hub volunteers that will be doing that service.
1: Nice.
2: Yeah. Yeah.
1: And then you could possibly talk about becoming a volunteer yourself then.
4: Certainly.
2: Yes, absolutely.
4: Get to know the guys.
2: Yeah. And we'll have stuff to decorate your bikes and decorate your helmets. And then this year we're adding some more fun activities. So we're going to be doing a scavenger hunt while you're riding your bike.
0: Oh.
2: And we'll have some wiggling worms and some yummy snacks and just other fun hands-on activities that the kids nature-based that the community can do.
0: Yeah.
2: We will have access to bathrooms at the community center. Mm-hmm. We'll have bottled water and again, we'll have snacks. So the parade route is about 1 mile round trip.
0: Mm-hmm. Okay.
2: And it's through the town of Mesilla at a leisurely pace. George officially leads our ride and makes sure that we're all safe. And you do have to wear a helmet. It is the state law that youth wear a helmet when they ride a bike. And I would just encourage everyone to wear your best parade outfit, you know, like your tutu, your crazy socks.
1: So I could show up in that blow-up T-Rex costume?
2: Yes. As long as it doesn't get caught in your chain or your spokes, then you're good.
1: Awesome.
2: Yeah. And you can bring a camp chair or picnic blanket and just toss it out on the grass. And again, the park's across the street. So that's a lot of fun too. Yeah.
0: And that the community center, do you have the address? I don't have that.
2: Yes, I do. Somewhere. Not on my person, but I'll grab it for you before the show's over.
1: Well, it's just west of the plaza, right?
4: You drive past the church, the plaza,
1: and there it is.
4: About a quarter mile or
1: something. And it's right on your left.
0: Oh, okay.
1: Yep.
0: Right on your left. Okay. Who else has helped building awareness for adaptive cycling? George, can you answer some of that? Some of the individuals that have helped?
4: Well, I rely on Andre a lot for that program. But we try to get the word out through our newsletter. We participated in some of the different events. The city had the Ruidas Unidas, an open streets event last...
0: I remember that, yeah.
4: Last year, and...
0: It was on Solano?
4: It was along Solano and University. We shut down the street and had open availability for people to get out on the street and enjoy the day.
0: Yeah.
4: And... Andrea had a booth set up there, and we had somebody that engaged and gave us some donation through there, too. So that was
0: great. Meet the public.
2: Yeah, so that was such a cool event, and it was one that we were not anticipating participating in. I have to say that the people that have helped built awareness since we began are certainly my fellow board members. I mean, when we first came on, they were not familiar with adaptive cycles or working with individuals with disabilities, and they have just grown so much and learned so much, and like their comfort level, their confidence level, like they're just so natural, and like they have the same expectation for our kids with disabilities as they do for our typically developing kids that show up for our events. It's like, you got to put your helmet on. Sorry, buddy. I know.
5: Right. Yeah. You know? That's part of it.
2: Yeah. And then our hub volunteers are amazing. They have learned so much about adaptive cycles. They're always pumped when they get an adaptive cycle in there.
0: Yeah.
2: And they enjoy working with the cyclists and understanding how the different adaptive parts on the bikes, help support the needs that the students have or the kids have. Barbara Toth of Vulnerable Road Users New Mexico is a person who brings a lot of awareness to our community.
0: What's it called again?
2: Vulnerable Road Users New Mexico.
0: Okay.
2: And so she just does an extraordinary amount of advocacy at the local, state, and federal level. Mm-hmm. She goes to Washington, and she just wants to help make people recognize that the streets belong to all of us, and that, you know, we've got to make sure that we're not, that we're sharing the road, that we're sharing that safe space.
0: Yeah.
2: So Ashley Curry has been amazing with Safe Routes to School. She invites us to her, her Safe Routes to School's Family Bike Fiesta, and we get to engage with hundreds of people there.
0: Mm-hmm.
2: The Las Cruces Public Schools and the school board. We did a great project with the engineering department at NMSU. It was really awesome. Of course, our friends of the Oregon Mountain Desert Peaks National Park, they are always highlighting Grace, especially on social media.
0: Yeah.
2: And Matt Mason of the Monumental Loop has been an absolute champion for us. He's made sure through working with him, we have reached, we've gained national and even international recognition, which is crazy, you know. our friend Jose Solis, he wears many hats. He made our first YouTube video. He's DJed for us.
3: Mika's cousin.
2: And he's Mika's cousin. And he invites us to participate in the Cupid Chase, which is another event. It's like a regional draw, and Grace is there on her adaptive cycle. So, I mean, everybody, all of these people, Hearts of Hope, Hearts for New Mexico, Angel Care, Direct Therapy Services, and then our legislators like Representative Angelica Rubio, Representative Cadena, Senator Carrie Hamblin. I mean, they're always swinging for us.
0: Yeah.
2: And then Grace is got, she's made friends on the city council. She's got friends on the MPO board. She's got friends at the Doniana County Board of County Commissioners. The town of Mesilla has been super helpful.
5: Popular girl. I love it.
2: Yeah, yeah. Both the former mayor, Barasa, and current mayor, Hernandez, have been super supportive. And the Community Action Agency of Southern New Mexico recently, they recognized us with the Larry Cottingham Action Award for Community Service, which is super cool. And all of these people have helped to shine a light on adaptive cyclists and to draw attention to our program.
0: Yeah, that's fantastic.
5: So do you have a lot of participants that are in the similar situation for this that show up and have same adaptive bikes and all of that for this event?
2: So do we have a lot of, so we give cycles away,
5: right?
2: And all of our events are open to the public.
5: Right.
2: So we want everybody to come. We're not an exclusive.
5: Yeah. No, you want to, no. Yeah.
2: We want everybody. We want everybody to be together and hang out together. Some of our families do come back. We do have people that return mm-hmm. kind of, they're like clockwork. They'll always be there. You know, we have other families that have more issues. So, I will inevitably have people that say, we're going to be there. We're so excited. And then they'll call the day of and say, his feeding tube fell out last
5: yeah.
2: night.
5: Yep.
2: Or, you know, something, they got sick, or, we ended up in the ER mm-hmm. and
5: yeah.
2: they just weren't able to get it all together.
0: Yeah, you just can't time
2: right.
0: it perfect.
2: And right. so it's just, that makes it hard. Also, we always try to make sure that we're doing things at a time where the temperature is comfortable for people.
5: Right.
2: We have to make sure that we're doing things where there are bathroom facilities that are appropriate for them. Mm-hmm. Just having a 5-foot space that you can turn a wheelchair around in does not accommodate everybody.
5: Right.
2: Yeah, they don't always come back, but we want them to come back more.
5: Well, what I was leading up to as well is the people that aren't involved with this. This would be the perfect time for them to come out and see what this is all about, right?
2: Oh yeah,
5: and like if you know somebody in a similar situation, a family member or a friend, you could say, hey, look, this would be the time.
0: Come and look.
5: Check this out,
0: yeah.
5: Because I'm sure this happened when Grace was 14, right?
2: Right.
5: You probably would have wished it happened years before that, right?
2: Yeah. I mean, we just never even thought about it.
5: Right.
2: Like, we wanted a bike for her.
5: Okay.
2: But we could not afford it. And when you have kids with special needs and disabilities, mm-hmm. there are everything special. Special food, special
5: right.
2: clothes.
5: Mm-hmm.
2: The cost of healthcare is much more difficult. You
5: right.
2: have to travel to Albuquerque. You have to travel to El Paso. Many of our families are single income homes because somebody has to stay home with that child, because trying to get a caregiver for a child with disabilities is
0: sure.
2: it's unheard of, you know? Mm-hmm. So people just don't have that kind of money.
4: Yeah. And the insurance companies don't help out where they should be able to.
0: Yeah.
4: This is
5: right.
4: essential equipment in some respect.
0: Absolutely. Yeah.
5: So how has it changed the game when this happened? What have you noticed with Grace? I mean, with you, it sounds like it's made things easier as well.
2: It has. I'll tell you what I feel like, the way that it's changed the game is the state is noticing. Like, people
5: Good.
2: are recognizing what's going on. We've mm-hmm. We got to meet the governor. We've gotten shout outs from the governor.
0: Yeah, you were on the legislative floor, right?
2: Yeah, Grace was that. We were on the legislative
5: floor. What, up in Santa Fe?
2: Yeah. Yes, we received recognition from the state of New Mexico, from the House. Yes.
6: It's my turn.
2: Oh, it's your turn.
5: Your turn? Okay.
0: Yeah. Well, let's
5: talk okay, Grace.
0: It.
5: Yeah, let's
0: you
5: talk about that.
0: Getting a little bit of attention here.
6: Yeah,
0: you're kind of a celebrity, right?
6: Yes, I am. A celebrity crush.
2: Somebody's celebrity crush.
0: Yeah.
2: Okay. What did it say?
0: Tell us a little bit about that.
6: So I made videos on physical media.
2: Social media.
6: Uh-huh. Social media for everybody watch with Grace. And it does matter.
2: Doesn't matter.
6: Doesn't matter that can... But have a body, you have. Okay.
2: Okay.
6: Mom, please.
0: Teenager.
2: What else do you do?
6: I work for Safe Rosa to schools, and I teach kids to get their bikes safety.
0: Nice.
6: And I how to make smoothies on the bike blender.
2: Mm-hmm.
6: And
0: a blender powered by a bike.
2: Mm-hmm.
5: Nice.
2: Yeah. And then what's the start?
6: I forgot to go to Santa Fe with my friend. I guess it's Oaxaca by Rubio.
2: Mm-hmm.
6: Communit.
2: She nominated you.
6: She did not nominate me.
2: And you received an award.
6: I said the word of encouragement.
2: Mm-hmm. Where?
3: at the Roundhouse.
0: Yeah. Nice, nice.
2: And who'd you get to meet?
3: The governor.
2: Yeah.
3: Her name is Michelle Alonka.
2: Lujan. Grisham. And what kind of person was she?
3: She was sweet, and she giving me a safety,
2: Your selfie.
3: A selfie.
2: Mm-hmm. And what about this?
3: I got tons, a lot of fans on my Instagram.
0: Oh, yeah. Oh. Multimedia.
2: Oh, boy.
3: Yeah. And they watch my workout videos. Some are funny. I lost my shoes and it came off my feet. And then I kissed my biceps.
2: Yes, you did.
5: You're kissing the... There we go. Yeah, I love it.
2: Don't.
5: And so, I mean, you have a red bike. Is your helmet red, too?
3: Yes.
5: And do you enjoy riding with all your other friends?
3: I ride a bike because I feel happy about that.
0: Yeah.
5: Yeah.
0: And you got to lead the danger bird, right?
3: Yes.
0: You're the first out. And that's a huge event.
4: We've been doing that for 3 or 4 times.
5: Danger birds.
2: It's definitely four. It's definitely four. It might be five.
0: It's a ride out in the desert.
5: Okay.
4: So the danger bird was... The Monumental Loop is the entire loop is a 300-mile
5: right.
4: route around the Oregon Mountain Desert Peaks area.
5: Okay.
4: And each year they pick out a piece to do, and we get international attention for this.
0: Yeah.
4: And riders can take 2 or 3 days. It's not a race. It's just an experience.
0: It's a ride. Yeah.
4: And so I say I do the danger bird because Grace and I start out. We leave from, for example, the Las Cruces Plaza, and we ride up around Klein Park.
0: Okay.
4: And then we wave at everybody else and said,
5: have a great time.
0: There you go, off on the mountains.
5: Klein Park. I love it.
0: That's exciting. What are some of the other things? Well, you guys already kind of talked about that.
5: Well, you mentioned social media. They could see some of this footage themselves, right? On Facebook or Instagram.
0: Oh, yeah.
5: Where do we, our listeners need to go to get visually see you ride this bike?
2: So our Instagram page is
3: Everybody rides with Grace
2: on Instagram. It's also Everybody Rides with Grace on Facebook. And then on our Facebook account or through our GoFundMe, which is Pay It Forward with Grace, you can also go there. It'll be Pay It Forward with Grace, and it's under my name for Velo Crucis, and you can see videos there. Like, you can see the CNN video. There's a link to the CNN
5: video,
2: which is really
5: cool. Okay.
2: And our Facebook page probably has more information because we started that. So there's a lot. That story about working with the engineering department at NMSU is in there. That's really cool.
0: Nice.
2: And then a lot of giveaways, and then newer to that is our Instagram account, and that's kind of been more of what we've done in the last year.
5: Okay, so let me get this straight. If you're over 30, we're Facebook people, and it's Everybody Rides with Grace.
4: And
5: Velo Crucis.
4: We kind of mirror what they do.
0: Yeah.
5: And the youngsters are all about Insta, so that's what I'm learning.
0: Yeah.
5: And that's Everybody Rides with Grace as well for Insta, so
2: that's
5: nice.
2: Right. But so it's like... The 30-something crowd, which is largely the mountain biking.
5: Right.
2: Right. And so that's, we hit all
0: different demographics.
2: And then, like Grace says, she really does do workout videos. She works out to get ready for her events. And she's, you know, she goes viral.
5: I hear that Rocky music going, dun, dun, dun, dun, dun, dun, dun, dun.
2: She's got a ton of followers and a big platform.
0: Yeah.
2: So
0: that's pretty exciting.
2: And she's really cute.
0: Generally, what are some of the biggest challenges to get a bike for a special needs kid? You can't just go to Walmart. You can't just, you know, it's there's they're unique in their needs and their size and all that sort of thing.
2: Right. So for sure, the biggest barrier is cost. Mm-hmm. That's just the biggest barrier.
0: Sure.
2: They're custom. There are not very many bikes for youth with disabilities that are made in general, mm-hmm. and there are fewer that are within our price range.
0: Yeah.
2: And so you can't buy one of these in New Mexico. You cannot buy one in Texas. And that's crazy to me that you can't buy one. I can't walk into a store in New Mexico or Texas and purchase an adaptive cycle. I have to order it online, which means I have to work with somebody who knows what they're talking about, which is why it's so important that we interact with, number one, the families, because mm-hmm. they know their kids best, right? Mm-hmm. The kids themselves, because they have to be involved in this process with what works for them and what doesn't. And sometimes it might be as simple as what color they want, but mm-hmm. it's a choice. They have choices about what works best for them. And so, working with the companies and talking to them and measuring the kids and getting all of that information and then having it shipped over. And the cool thing then is that we have the guys at the Hub.
4: And the Hub guys have learned about the missing parts sometimes that happen.
0: Oh, okay.
4: So some of these bikes, they come, you just have to open the box and you can ride the bike, mm-hmm. which is a great thing. But we've had some where it's been there's a part missing here, and we have to call back to the manufacturer, and they have to ship things, and then they have to get it picked up. So it's
5: wow, it's like waking up Christmas morning, and the bike's not ready, and you're having to wait. I mean, there's that enjoyment. You can see it, and then you're like, wait, it's missing a part? I can't ride it now?
2: Yeah.
5: Wow.
2: Yeah. A lot of times, too, we'll find, like, we'll get the kid on the bike and then we'll not realize that one leg is 2 inches shorter than the other.
5: Okay.
2: And we've got to, the guys in the wood shop at Cruces Creatives will build us a pedal block, you know, and then the guys at the Hub will figure out how to attach it to the pedal. And so it's just customizing things, you know, at the last minute.
4: Coordination with the engineering department at NMSU that had to redesign some pedals because we had a youth that had a very unique situation and the bike manufacturer couldn't do anything about it.
0: Yeah.
4: And the engineering department was able to tax it out. And
5: there we go.
4: We got a great video on that on our website too.
5: Well, 3D printing now can really come up with some interesting stuff that would really, I think, going to be a game changer for this.
0: Cruces Creatives has the 3D printer.
5: Wow. Sure. Okay.
2: That's
5: awesome.
2: That's what it was. Yeah. That's what it was. I said, do you think you could 3D print some pedals for them? And they said, well, let's try. They tried some other things. And then they, for whatever reason, I don't know why. And then they ended up going back to the 3D pedal. And that was, it worked, you know? I mean, you can build a house out of a 3D printer. It boggles the mind, you know?
5: I feel old.
0: We've talked about cost a number of times. Getting the funding for some of these from some of these organizations is kind of limiting because, like you said, some are only for youth, and then some of these organizations want this money to go to lots of people, but we have to kind of focus on one or two people, right?
2: Right. So it's tough. So the funding that we can access, because we don't qualify for everything, would be the Outdoor Equity Fund, which is part of the New Mexico Outdoor Recreation Division. Mm-hmm. And then we can qualify for the Quality of Life Grant Program, which is the Governor's Commission on Disability. The NMORD also does the Trails Plus grant. This year we participated in Southern New Mexico Giving Day, which was super cool. Yeah. And so we worked with the Community Foundation of Southern New Mexico, United Way of Southern New Mexico, and the Gila Community Foundation to do a fundraiser, which was completely eye-opening and a really cool experience. I recommend that to any nonprofit. Walmart has provided us with gift cards to purchase supplies, and they also have a Smart Good. It's called Spark good local grants program. Yeah. And our Las Cruces Optimist Club, which are they're so great, and they do things for youth in our community. They have sponsored our t-shirts and supplies and other things for events.
5: Nice.
0: Well, I knew this would happen, but we're only a minute left. So last couple words. Why do you guys do this? I kind of know the answer, but just a quick...
4: Well, when I'm out on the trails and I see these runners come by, it seems like they always have a grimace on their face. But when I see a bicyclist, they always have a smile.
5: Good point. I love that. That's a selling point right
0: That's
5: there.
0: A good one.
4: We want everybody to have a smile.
0: Absolutely. And you guys are doing so many good things.
2: I do it for love. So Grace colored a picture for me when she was in third or fourth grade. And it's a saying from Dr. Seuss. It's

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1: You are tuned to KTAL LP 101.5 Las Cruces. I'm Stuart Kelter, host of Delving In. Join me in the joy of learning about science, history, ethics, and social policy, among many other topics. But beware, increasing one's knowledge leads to more and more questions. If that appeals to you, stay tuned. Today's guest, Jane Draycott, is a lecturer in ancient history at the University of Glasgow and co-director of the University of Glasgow's Games and Gaming Lab, focusing on Roman history and archaeology. In addition to interviews and writing book chapters and articles for academic and mainstream media, she is the author of several books, three on ancient medical practices in ancient Rome, and two on prominent ancient women: Cleopatra's Daughter, Egyptian Princess, Roman Prisoner, African Queen, published in 2023, and Fulvia, The Woman Who Broke All the Rules in Ancient Rome, published in 2025, which is the subject of today's interview. So Jane, welcome to Delving In.
2: Thank you for having me.
1: So first of all, tell us a bit about your background, how you became interested in ancient Rome, and what sustains that interest.
2: I was always interested in history, right from when I was very young. I liked to read historical fiction. I was very interested in watching TV shows and films and documentaries about history, and then eventually archaeology. Once I started to realize that was something that you could do. And when I was a teenager, there was a TV series called Meet the Ancestors that was broadcast on the BBC. And what it did, every episode focused on a particular burial that had been relatively recently excavated somewhere in the UK. The episode would basically take up the story of the person, and they would present what I suppose we would now call an osteobiography or something like that. And so they would analyze the human remains, the skeleton. They would do a facial reconstruction. This was back when facial reconstruction was, I think, fairly new, and everybody was really wowed by the idea of putting a face on a past person. And they would examine the grave goods, and they would analyze the skeleton for sort of evidence of where the person had been born and where they had been in their life before finally dying where they did. And they would put all of this evidence together to create this biography of this person, find out about them as much as possible. And that was something that really appealed to me, this idea that you could reconstruct someone's life. Not a famous person, not a king or a queen or an emperor or a general or someone from the recorded history, but just an ordinary person whose remains were just found in an ordinary cemetery or something like that. And it was that combination of putting together all of the different things, all the different types of evidence, all the different possibilities that really appealed to me. And so when I went to university, I went to study archaeology and ancient history together. I always have since then, really. I don't quite understand how you could study the past without using the available evidence. But some people prefer to look solely at the literature. Some people prefer to look solely at the very scientific aspects of the archaeology, and they don't necessarily talk to the other disciplines. And so for me, I've always felt like I need as much information as possible from all of these different sources, put them together, and then I can get to know the people of the past. And really,

0: I'm just incredibly nosy. And I like to poke my nose into people's business, even people that have been dead for hundreds, if not thousands of years.
1: I think somehow they'll forgive you.
0: I would hope so.
1: The ones who are dead.
0: Yeah, talking about the Romans specifically, one of the main drivers for Romans in their funerary rituals and beliefs and practices all surrounding death was that they wanted to be remembered. So you walk past ancient tombs and they have inscriptions that are basically like, you there, passerby, look at me, remember me, this is my story. And so I think they would actually be very pleased that 2,000 or so years after their deaths, people like me are still trying to find out as much as possible. We are excavating their tombs. We are rummaging around in their rubbish dumps to try and find their letters and their receipts and their contracts and things like that.
1: So part of the appeal is learning to be a sleuth.
0: Yes, I suppose that's true. I probably at one point or another in my life did consider the police force when I was a teenager. And it was about that time that the very sort of graphic forensic crime fiction trend started up, Patricia Cornwell and all that kind of thing. And I think I did for a little while think about joining the police force and doing exactly that, being a murder investigator, basically. So it's probably not so far removed. I'm not necessarily investigating murder, but I am trying to find out what happened to people.
1: As we'll get to a little bit, there definitely were a lot of murders in the story of Fulvia. So it's interesting that you also co-direct a gaming lab. Is your role there to help infuse the games set in ancient Rome with realistic background details?
0: I wish it were. It's a source of consternation to me and my colleagues whenever we watch any sort of or consume any sort of media like TV, films, novels, video games, etc. Like anybody in any professional field, if police officers watch police shows, if doctors watch medical dramas, I imagine there's a whole lot of just wincing and cringing and eye rolling and that sort of thing. And I think in some respects, it's the same with the ancient world. They're very popular settings for all sorts of stories. But the first thing that seems to go right out the window is the historical accuracy. And sometimes it's forgivable because it's done in the service of telling a good story. And sometimes you just don't really understand why they did that. What was that? But in the case of the Games Lab, video games have become more and more popular with people as a means of accessing the past. Many of the students that come through to university today, they didn't study Latin and Greek at school. They didn't study ancient history at school. Instead, they played video games like Total War or the Assassin's Creed franchise, and that is what got them interested in the ancient world. And so one of the things that I do with my research is certainly I look at the way that the ancient world is depicted in video games and why it's depicted that way. But I also look at the way that people respond to it, how it shapes their ideas and their beliefs about history and culture.
1: So I think it's fair to say that nearly everyone has heard of Cleopatra, although perhaps they didn't know that the most famous one was the 7th of 7 Cleopatras.
0: At least 7. There are 7 that have numbers, but there are others knocking around who have second names rather than numbers because they weren't queens of Egypt. So yes, they think of Cleopatra, they hear the name Cleopatra, and they think of the one specific Cleopatra, but there were other Cleopatras. That's actually the subject of my next book that's coming out later this year, is looking at the Ptolemaic women leading up to and around Cleopatra VII.
1: So it's maybe one of those lesser known Cleopatras that's trying to get her attention now. And as we walk past their non-monument.
0: People in Egypt are constantly trying to get our attention one way or another. And I think the same thing is essentially true there as well. It's please remember me. Please don't let me be lost to the sounds of time.
1: Exactly. I think it's also fair to say that most people have not heard of Fulvia, the subject of your book. She wasn't like many ancient and not so ancient women written out of history. But as you write in your book, until recently, the historical record took a caricaturish and misogynistic view of her as aggressive, petty, and cruel, among other pejorative adjectives. In just the last few years, books have been published that present a more nuanced picture of Fulvia. And in addition to your book, there's one by Celia Schultz, and there's a fictional version by Karina Parker. I wouldn't be surprised if we see a feature film about her in coming years. So tell us what drew you to Fulvia in particular, and also about the extensive research that your book entailed.
0: I feel quite sorry for Fulvia, I have to say. she suffers. The reason that people today don't really know who she is outside of academia is because she has very deliberately been left out of the TV shows and the films and those sorts of things, because she is inconvenient for the story of Antony and Cleopatra, because she is Antony's wife at the initial stages of his relationship with Cleopatra. And one of our ancient historians who writes about her actually says Cleopatra was grateful to Fulvia for teaching Antony how to basically be controlled by a woman. And that's not very helpful to the Roman historians and their story, because what they want to do is set up a contrast between Cleopatra and Antony's subsequent wife, Octavia. So Cleopatra is everything negative. She is foreign. She's Egyptian. She's a queen. She's a powerful woman. And Octavia is everything good. She's Roman. She's humble. She's obliging. She's quiet. She doesn't push her way into places where she shouldn't go. And so that in turn is basically Egypt versus Rome. Egypt bad, Rome good. And Fulvia is inconvenient for this because Fulvia is, of course, Roman, and she's all the things that Cleopatra supposedly is, that are supposedly bad and supposedly un-Roman. And so Fulvia tends to get left out of the story of Antony and Cleopatra because the ancient authors can't do the same sort of thing with her as they do with Octavia. And it's also, for TV and film purposes, it's just too many women to have around. It's too confusing. So she doesn't get included in these things. So general public people, readers, watchers interested in culture and the Romans, they don't know about her. In ancient history, in our ancient sources, she's very present in this period. And it is because she is a symbol of everything that has basically gone wrong with Rome. So in the period that we're talking about, her lifespan is roughly 80 to 40 BCE. So she's living during the civil wars that result in the final collapse of the Republic. She lives through the first triumvirate of Caesar, Pompey, and Crassus. She lives through the second triumvirate, or at least the first part of it, of Antony and Octavian and Lepidus. She lives through the assassination of Julius Caesar. And so because the Republic is having all of these problems, is having civil wars between influential generals who want to get the upper hand and be in sole power, she is a symbol of how Roman society is just basically collapsing. The fact that she is a woman and yet she's powerful, she's influential, she is involved in politics, she is someone who at one point apparently raises an army and goes to war. This is something that in this period, Roman wives didn't even go on campaign with their husbands. They didn't go to their provinces when their husbands went away to govern provinces for years at a time. They didn't go into battle with them. They weren't supposed to have anything to do with that side of life. And so Fulvia does this, and she's apparently involved in the prescriptions. And she's adding names to the hit lists of people that the second triumvirate are going to have executed so they can seize their property. And so all of these things are very unfeminine. And the fact that she's doing them is a sign of just how everything's gone so wrong. Everything black is white, up is down. And she's really emphasized as this sort of negative character, this transgressive character. And part of that as well is an attempt to smear Antony. So one of the things that Romans like to do to Roman men, Roman politicians, Romans in positions of public prominence, in order to attack each other, they tend to go with a very straightforward checklist of things that you can do to criticize somebody. And very high up that list is you come at them through their women and you complain about their women, because if they can't control their women, then they clearly can't control themselves and they can't do what proper Roman man needs to be doing. And so you're criticizing Antony by emphasizing how masculine Fulvia is, which means in turn Antony is feminine. He's being emasculated by his wife. And so there are lots of motivations in the way that Fulvia is presented in the ancient literature, which they may have been historically accurate. Absolutely. I'm not saying that she wasn't any of these things. I don't know. But she also may not have been quite as, you used the term caricatured, she may not have been quite so bad. this may have been emphasized for literary effect in a way that the ancient Roman men, who were the primary audience of these texts, they would have recognized this.
1: So in a way, she became a symbol of civilizational decay. Is there one way to put it?
0: Absolutely. And it sounds ridiculously over the top, but Roman historiography is not subtle in the tropes that appear. So, for example, if you want to criticize one of the emperors, you always accuse them of incest, for example. Some of the earlier Roman politicians as well, including Fulvia's first husband, because, again, that is just something that is contrary, so far beyond what a traditional conservative, sensible Roman of good moral standing would ever do.
1: You're trying to say that politicians lying about each other is not something new?
0: Considering how much politicians have taken from the ancient world, as far as political institutions are concerned, their structure, their infrastructure, the way that they work, it's not really surprising that they have taken other things like rhetorical tactics from them too.
1: And of course, accusing somebody of incest, that's going to be pretty hard to disprove.
0: Absolutely. It's one of those things that you might say it in a way that I don't know this for a fact, but I have heard. And so therefore you plant the suggestion and then other people will go with it. I heard, so on and so forth. And then even if you try and argue it, there's not really any way that you can come out and say, I did not commit incest with my whatever. Because then as soon as you've acknowledged it, that it is something that you are taking seriously. So we don't tend to see that in our sources. We have it written about, but we don't tend to get the denial because, of course, they don't want to be seen to be acknowledging these scurrilous rumors and this gossip and taking it seriously. And the Streisand effect, basically, they don't want to be making it go further than it necessarily would have done.
1: So in order to get a sense of how remarkable Fulvia was, it would be helpful to hear about the role of women in ancient Rome, which I think you touched on a bit already, but particularly in an elite aristocratic subculture. What would women, they weren't supposed to be doing what Fulvia did, but what were they supposed to be doing?
0: So Roman girls were brought up pretty much all the way down the social hierarchy. They were brought up with their primary role in society was to be a wife and then a mother. And this is all the way down from the top to the bottom. If you were a little Roman girl, that is what your life was going to look like. Unless you were a Vestal Virgin, and there were only six of those.
1: And what were those?
0: They are priestesses. They tend the sacred flame of the goddess Vesta. And so there are always six of them at various different ages. You serve as a Vestal Virgin for 30 years. If you became a Vestal Virgin, chances are you wouldn't marry. You were certainly supposed to be a celibate and chaste during your period as a Vestal Virgin. And if you were found to have breached that, then you would face being buried alive. It was pretty horrible consequences. And I think most Vestal Virgins didn't marry after they finished their term. In some cases, potentially because they didn't want to. In others, because of their age, perhaps they were not considered to be viable wives as far as fertility and childbirth were concerned. But if you were a little Roman girl, you would grow up knowing that you would get married. And if you were a member of the higher levels of society, the senatorial order, the equestrian order, you would probably be married to somebody that would be useful to your father or your family more broadly. You didn't necessarily have any say in this whatsoever. And the age of marriage for these girls at the higher end of society was about 14. Basically, as soon as they started menstruating, meaning as soon as they were capable of having children, and as soon as they would need to be restrained from giving in to their sexual impulses, which girls and women are thought to have in this period, they're thought to be basically sex crazed and need to be kept in line. So as soon as you started menstruating, you would be married off to somebody. He would probably be a friend of your father. So he would be at least 10 years older than you, potentially even older than that. He might well have had wives before you who had died in childbirth or from other causes, or they may have been divorced, because divorce is fairly easy and happens quite a lot because people shift their political alliances and their business alliances and things like that. So you would be married in service of your family in order to further an agenda of somebody who was not you. And so your normal average Roman woman is married. She's running the household. She's in charge of everything domestic. Depending on how wealthy you were, you would have a staff full of enslaved people, potentially sometimes hundreds of enslaved people that you were in charge of, and you would tell them what to do on a daily basis and then just run the house. You would have the children. When the children were younger, you would educate them. So women could be quite well educated, could be literate, could have studied various academic subjects, because they were the ones who were educating the children when the children were very young. Then when boys got a little bit older, they would go off to school, they would go off to university. But girls would continue to be educated by their mothers because they would be trained to manage the house that they would one day be going into. And so your life would largely be about being a wife, being a mother, being the female head of the household. But that's not to say that you didn't have other things that you were doing. We just don't hear about them quite so much as we would like in the literature. So if you are a member of a powerful senatorial family, you are not in the Senate because women can't be senators. So you do not hold an official political role, but you are something like a hostess. You are the back channel through which other people will get to your husband unofficially. So wives talk to each other and other female relations. They pass things on and they do this sort of the subtle behind the scenes stuff. And you would potentially hold priestess positions of small cults, so not the Vestal Virgins, but there would be other important religious functions that married women could serve, important religious occasions that they would need to be in charge of. So you could have influence. It would just be a lower profile kind of influence. Fulvia is not extreme or unusual or doing anything that other women wouldn't have done. And we know that they were doing it at the particular time that she is. Brutus's mother, Servilia, for example, is instrumental in the organization of the conspiracy to assassinate Caesar. She was one of Caesar's mistresses and their relationship had ended. And so that was one motivation for her. And we know that Cicero's wife, Terentia, for example, when he was in exile slightly earlier than Caesar's assassination, in the late 50s, we know that she was running his estates, his businesses, and she had plenty of her own because she was very wealthy. But while Cicero was away, she was having to step in and do everything that he would have done. So she was trying to arrange a marriage for their daughter. She was trying to get their son sorted out because he was a bit wild. And she was having to sell property to fund Cicero while he was in exile. So women are doing all sorts of things, especially when their husbands are away, because someone has to do it. Someone has to run everything. And we don't hear about those women for the most part, because it's just normal stuff that they're doing. And they're not going too far. They're not doing anything too dramatic. They're not causing problems. And so someone like Fulvia is somewhat disruptive, because she's doing plenty of things that other Roman women are doing, but she then does them in a slightly different way, or she does them too prominently, or she simply does them in the service to a man who, some years later, he's the loser of his particular civil war. And so he becomes the subject of lots of negative coverage, biographies, historiography, and he's not alive anymore to actually correct this record. And all of the people that supported him are likewise either dead or they're keeping their heads down because they know what's good for them.
1: So before we go on, let me just identify the radio station. 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I'm Stuart Kelcher. My guest today is Jane Draycott, a lecturer, which I think it means the same as a professor, in ancient history at the University of Glasgow and co-director of the University of Glasgow's Games and Gaming Lab, and the author of several books, including the most recent one that we're talking about today, Fulvia, the Woman Who Broke All the Rules in Ancient Rome, published last year. So it sounds like the women were doing a lot of behind-the-scenes politicking, or at least some of them, the ones that were interested in doing that. And I'm wondering if they were doing that mostly within their own homes by inviting people in as opposed to going out?
0: Yes, that's part of the difference between public and private in the Roman world. And in one sense, it is part of your public persona. There's this idea that your house should be open to everybody. Nothing should be happening in your house that is needs to be secret. So the more prominent you are a person, the more you can say, I am an open book. I have no secrets. I have no corruption. The more favored people get to go further into your house. So everybody can go into your atrium, your entrance hall, and wait to be seen. But it's your favored friends and acquaintances that get to go into the smaller, private, further away parts. And so for women who are present in your household, it's a similar thing. So the more favored you are, the further you get in. And so women running these sorts of, we could call them salons in the same way that we've seen in more recent periods of history. They could have parties. They could host little intimate gatherings where you organize your dining room, but you put particular people together so that they can have useful conversations, things like that.
1: For a woman who visits, let's say, a powerful politician in his house, that could become fodder for rumors.
0: Absolutely. We do get plenty of rumors recorded in our historiography. Again, these are attempts to blacken the names of particular historical figures. So we hear about women who, during the proscriptions that I mentioned before, where the Second Triumvirate, they are trying to raise money to go to war with the assassins of Caesar, to defeat them, to get revenge, etc. But they need money. Warfare is expensive. And so they draw up a hit list of all of their enemies that they want to execute and confiscate their property and take their money. And we hear about wives and other female relations in the work of a Roman historian called Appian. He tells us about specific examples of women who had to deal with this situation and how did they do it. So good wives would support their husbands. They would help them escape. They would sell their jewelry to fund their exile. They would hide them when the mob came round. They would potentially offer sexual favors to the triumvirs to try and get their husbands' names taken off the list. All the sort of lengths that a good woman would go to protect her husband, all the things that were important to her jewelry, her clothing, she would sell. Her chastity, she would sacrifice in the hope of saving her husband. If her husband ended up being executed, she would end her own life because she could not bear to live without him. And then we hear about the bad women who took that opportunity to get rid of their own husbands if they didn't want them, and they would betray them. They would tell the hit squads where they were, things like that. So the women could be involved in these situations as well.
1: So what was it about Fulvia's character that enabled her to violate gender norms so successfully?
0: First and foremost, she was rich. So in ancient Rome, in this period, in any society, in any period, I suppose, money talks. And the more money you have, the more influence you can exert, the more power.
1: And she had money before the marriage.
0: Yes. She was the sort of last scion of two very wealthy families. And so by the time that she was born, both of these families had been quite powerful and influential earlier during the Republic. They had consuls and other influential men in their family. But by the time she's born, they haven't been particularly notable for a couple of generations, but they are still rich. And it's her money that initially positions her to be able to make advantageous marriages. So her first marriage to Publius Clodius Pulcher, he is a very important figure in the late Republic. He is a populist politician. He's a member of a very wealthy ancient aristocratic family, yet at the same time presents himself as a man of the people and is very disruptive in Republican politics. He has a bloody feud with Cicero, for example, but over many years, and several other people as well. He seems to have been quite a tiresome individual. He seems to have had a lot of beef with a lot of people. And so this is why we hear about him so much in this period, because he is basically a troublemaker, a rabble rouser. He has street gangs going around committing violent acts in order to enforce his political agenda. And so that's Fulvia's first husband. And she marries him in part, I think, because again, it's one of these political financial alliances between different families. Clodius is quite close to her stepfather, who is a consul at this period in time. So there is this suggestion that it's through him that this match is arranged. And because Clodius is very politically active in this period, and because he is also one of these people that likes to break the mold and do things his own way, we hear about him being very happy to have Fulvia with him all the time. This is quite unusual for a Roman husband. They very much have their spheres of influence where they are and their wives are somewhere else. But for Clodius and Fulvia, they seem to have been together all the time. And it's during this period of her life where she was probably in her mid to late teens when they married, and they're married for almost a decade or so until Clodius dies. And this seems to have been quite an influential period in her life, a political apprenticeship, really. This is how she learns how to do things like manipulate the feelings of the crowd and take alternative routes to get to where she wants to go, because she can't be a senator. She can't be a general. So she has to use different things to get what she wants. And so one of the things that she does is she seems to be quite opportunistic when the moment arises. So her entry into recorded Roman history is when Clodius dies. He is murdered by a political rival. She throws open the doors of their home and she shows the crowd, all of his followers, she shows them his body, not the way that it should have been shown. So when a Roman died, they would be washed, they would be anointed, they would be dressed in their best clothing, they would be set up very nicely in the atrium of the house so people could come and view them. Much like funerary practices today, I suppose, where you have an open casket at a funeral and people can come and pay their respects to the deceased. But she doesn't do that. She doesn't make any changes to the body at all. So he's been brutally murdered, he's been stabbed, he's been run over in the road. Can imagine that, covered in blood, covered in filth. And she shows his body like this, and she gets the crowd very riled up, and this triggers a whole series of riots in Rome.
1: She triggers a mob, basically, yeah.
0: Basically, she unleashes a mob on Clodius's murderer and his cronies, and the riots go on for several days. They have to institute martial law to try and get control of the situation. The crowd take Clodius's body and they burn down the Senate House with the body inside it. And you're not supposed to dispose of the dead within the city of Rome, within the sacred boundary. You're supposed to take the dead outside of that and do all the funerary rites there, which is why cemeteries and other funerary monuments, you find them outside the city on the roads leading into the city, not in the actual city itself. So they burn down the Senate House with Clodius inside it. And when his murderer is brought to trial, Fulvia testifies. And it's not unknown for women to testify in court. They can testify if their male relatives allow them to, deem it appropriate. But again, she's using this opportunity to create the effect that she wants to create and push the agenda she wants to push. And so this is something that once she's arrived in the late 50s, in sort of the Roman public prominence of society, she doesn't leave it again. She makes two more marriages to two very important politicians. The first is Gaius Scribonius Curio. This is a very brief marriage because he's killed in the civil war fighting for Caesar in North Africa. But then that leads her on to her third and final marriage to Marcus Antonius Antony, as we probably more readily know him, who was Curio's best friend, childhood friend.
1: I'm just curious, with the revenge mob, was that just a feeling that she wanted to avenge her husband, or was she doing it in a politically calculated way to increase her power, which I think is what the critical historians might have said, but is there truth in that?
0: So I think we can say that there are probably elements of both, to be perfectly honest. There is, of course, the immediate desire for vengeance and gratification, but at the same time, it is also very politically expedient to have the crowd on your side and to be able to further your own agenda. She keeps the loyalty of Clodius's fans and followers with the aim later of putting them into the service of her son, or her and Clodius's son, the idea being that because the mob were loyal to Clodius, they would be loyal to his son as well. And through her, they would be loyal to her husband. All three of her husbands are tribunes, so they all stand supposedly in the interests of the ordinary people of Rome, Although, again, you have to question how much these wealthy aristocrats were really focused on the needs of the ordinary people, as opposed to how the ordinary people could help them get what they wanted to get. So we see her married then to first to Curio, then to Antony. And the cycle continues. There is a suggestion that the display of Julius Caesar's corpse at his funeral, the public display of him and his wounds and everything else, is drawing on the precedent set by the display of Clodius. And so where did Antony get that idea? His wife at the time, potentially, who had done the same thing with her previous husband and had learned that this was useful. And the same thing when it comes to things like adding names to the prescription lists. This idea that she has got her own political agenda and she is using the tools that she has available to her through her position as Antony's wife. She is the most powerful woman in Rome during this period because Antony is the most powerful man. And so as his wife, we hear about women going to her to try and get her to intercede with Antony, because one of the things the triumvirs want to do, in addition to the prescriptions, which is affecting men and their fortunes, they also have a plan to tax the wealthiest, just over 1,000 women in Rome, to tax them to get money again for their military campaigns. And so we hear about women going to Fulvia. They go to the wives and sisters of all the triumvirs to get to intercede with them. And apparently the other wives and female relations are going to intercede with their menfolk. But apparently Fulvia refuses to do it. And so we don't know why she refused, but we can speculate, knowing what we know. And the same thing with adding names to the prescription lists. There are reasons why she potentially targeted particular people who had previously targeted her. So Cicero, for example, is somebody that he ends up on the prescription list. He ends up being executed.
1: That's a nice term for a hit list.
0: Yeah, exactly. So all of the triumvirs had reasons to want Cicero out of the way. He was very vocal against them all, particularly Antony. But at the same time, Fulvia has this enmity, this feud going back almost a decade with him, back to the murder of her first husband, Clodius, because Cicero was very good friends with the murderer. He defended the murderer at trial. So it's not surprising that Fulvia might find something to be unhappy about in respect of him, and might have been quite happy when he was executed.
1: Cicero, who I guess had been a very prominent orator in ancient Rome, who was very much against Mark Antony. He made scathing speeches about him. And I guess libel law was not such a thing in ancient Rome. Instead of launching a libel suit, you basically put the guy in a hit list and get rid of him. I don't know if that's maybe a little oversimplified, but what did Fulvia do once Cicero was assassinated?
0: So we hear about when somebody was put on the hit list, the way that you would prove that you had killed them and therefore were entitled to a share of their property, but as a sort of finder's fee, I suppose, is you would cut off the head and you would take the head to the triumvirs to say, look, here he is, he's dead, I did it, can I have my reward, please? And so we hear about this being done to Cicero. We get a very extended sort of dramatic death scene for him in the ancient sources. And his head is taken to Antony to see, because Cicero has been writing lots of invective and delivering lots of speeches specifically against Antony. A lot of these stories we have about Antony, the negative anecdotes and rumors and everything else, these come from Cicero's speeches. So the reason we have the view of Antony that we do today is primarily because Cicero attempted to assassinate his character. And in response, Antony actually assassinated Cicero. And so he's looking at this head. And we get these stories about Fulvia looking at the head too. And depending on the different account, they get more and more dramatic and more detailed. She looks at the head. She's happy that Cicero is dead. And then, you know, she criticizes the head. She verbally abuses the head. And then she physically abuses the head. She whips a hairpin out of her hair and starts stabbing the tongue of the head. she spits on him, etc., etc. Many different artists have been quite taken with this story, and we've got these lots of lovely, lurid paintings and engravings of this particular episode because it's emblematic. Another thing that Fulvia does a few years later that she is very famous for in the literature is that she supposedly raises an army to fight for Antony. And we don't see representations of that. What we see is representations of her with a severed head, because I suppose this is so far beyond what a Roman woman should ever have done. And it's a very visual, very arresting motif of a woman with a severed head. Romans considered death to be polluting. They considered blood to be polluting. And as a result, funerary workers, undertakers, etc., they had to live in a particular place. They had to stay away from other people because they were intrinsically dirty and tainted. And if you spent too much time with them, you would become that way too. And so for Fulvia to be a nice, respectable Roman lady should not be behaving in this way at all. And in fact, I suppose a woman of any historical period, there would always be this sort of sense of that's not how a lady behaves.
1: I guess you're just joining us. 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I'm Stuart Kelcher. My guest today is Jane Draycott, a lecturer in ancient history at the University of Glasgow and the co-director of the University of Glasgow's Games and Gaming Lab, and the author most recently of Fulvia, the woman who broke all the rules in ancient Rome. Roman historians have accused Fulvia of cruelty, but so much of Roman culture was cruel. Entertainment consisted of gladiator contests to the death or pitting an elephant against 10 hungry lions. If there was perceived disloyalty by soldiers, there would be a consequence of decimation, which literally meant that they would draw lots and 10% of the men would then be killed by their fellow soldiers. Really awful, awful stuff. But, and we see this even in modern times, right? Women are supposed to be the gentle sex. The gentleness, the more humane aspects of human nature, we'll give that to women. And the more ruthless aspects of human nature, we'll give that to the men. And it's really striking.
0: We do get ancient authors actually noting this, and they say things about Fulvia. One of them, there was nothing feminine or female about her except her body. She was a woman, yes, but in every way that mattered, she did not behave like a woman. And of course, that's not true. She was married 3 times. She had 5 children. She did what she could to ensure that her children had good lives and futures and careers and marital alliances and things like that. And she did what any Roman woman was expected to do in society. So she married and she had children with her first husband. And when he died, she remarried and she had a child with her second husband. And when he died, she remarried and had 2 children with her third husband. And when her husbands were away, so particularly Antony, because we have the most evidence for this, but when Antony was away, when he was on the run or when he was off at war or whatever else, she is representing his interests. She is going around Rome, knocking on doors, begging senators and other powerful, influential people to support him against his enemies. So she is doing all the things that Roman women and Roman wives are expected to do. She's just doing other stuff as well. And it's this other stuff that has meant that her reputation has been presented in a certain very negative, very transgressive way.
1: So not only was she, in a sense, a complete person, able to embody both feminine and masculine sides, but she did all this only living into her 30s. That's really quite amazing.
0: Yes, exactly. Exactly. She dies in 40 BCE after the Perusian War and attempting to support Antony. While Antony is away from Rome, he is in the East and then he is in Egypt and he's pursuing his own political and military agenda very far away from the center of the action, which is Rome. She is working with his brother to try and keep his name in the minds of the soldiers and the veterans who are based in Italy, while Octavian, who is one of the other triumvirs who will go on to become the first Roman Emperor Augustus, Octavian is doing everything he possibly can to undermine Antony and to suborn the loyalty of the troops. And so Fulvia is desperately trying to make sure that this doesn't happen, and that when Antony comes back to Rome, he will still have an army and he will still have influence. And so she uses their sons, because Antony's not there. She holds up the sons and she's like, look, this is who you should be loyal to. And she's trying to work with all of Antony's allies, but they're unsure about working with her because she's a woman and they don't have any evidence of what Antony would necessarily want them to do. And he's away, and it's several weeks of back and forth to get any letters or any communications all the way over to the east and then back again. So she's quite let down by Antony's brother and by Antony's allies, because they will not support Antony in the same way that she is willing to. And so she ends up having to leave Italy, go to Greece to try and reunite with Antony. And at some point she becomes ill and she dies. And then she hasn't got anyone to defend her in turn, the way that she has defended Clodius, the way she has defended Antony.
1: So I'm wondering if we could, for those who are not familiar, just give a kind of a brief explanation of what was happening in Rome. These were the last years of the Roman Republic before transitioning into an inherited monarchy or empire. So just how democratic was the Republic, meaning who had power and who didn't, and how successfully did this system allow for power sharing and transfer of power through politics rather than violence? It sounds like not so successfully.
0: Not really, not at this time. Roman politics is very competitive, and it is basically a zero-sum game. Every year you have the magistracies and elected positions, and when you stand in your year, the year that you turn the age that you're first allowed to stand for particular offices, and you need to get elected in your year, because if you don't get elected in your year and you try again the following year, you're competing with all the people that have come up behind you. And so there can only be two consuls. And so if you don't get to be consul, someone else is going to be consul. It's either you or it's them. That's the way to approach everything, is to think of it like there is a very limited amount of success, and one person's success is another person's failure. So what we see in this period is a lot of powerful men who want to be even more powerful, and they want to be, in effect, the only powerful man, because they don't want any other rivals. And so while they do form alliances, so we have the first triumvirate of Caesar, Crassus, Pompey, and we have the second triumvirate of Antony, Octavian, Lepidus, these alliances don't hold for very long. One person falls by the wayside. So in the first triumvirate, it's Crassus. He dies in Parthia in the midst of a military campaign. And then once one person has gone, that leaves just two people, Caesar and Pompey. And of course, they end up in a civil war to have one of them on top. And the same thing happens between Antony and Octavian and Lepidus. Lepidus falls by the wayside, and it's left Antony and Octavian at each other's throats, trying to come out on top. Nobody ever seems to think it would be a really good idea if we did share power. That would be great for everybody. They're always trying to get the maximum amount of power for themselves. And so gradually, it really does come down to how big is your army, rather than who's right, who's wrong, who's a good speaker. This is where Cicero falls down. He's an excellent orator, but he's not a soldier, but not a very good soldier or general, and isn't prepared to play those sorts of games. He is really the last person who is holding on to this idea of the Republic. I'll use the term democracy quite loosely, because of course far more people don't have any vote or say at all than actually do.
1: Just the most powerful people who have any kind of say. I was really amazed to learn that, so Antony and Octavian are in the power struggle, and Fulvia is trying to mobilize armies in Antony's behalf, and Antony eventually loses. But then, in some later time, Fulvia's daughter is married to Octavian.
0: Initially, Antony and Octavian are enemies, because Antony is one of Caesar's very close friends, very close allies, and Octavian is this young man. He's too young to have had any official role yet. And then when Caesar dies, Antony expects to be Caesar's heir, and he's very shocked to discover that he's not. Octavian, this young boy, this sort of teenager, has been given Caesar's name and money and armies and everything else. And so initially they are at war with each other over this because they both want to be Caesar's heir. Then they decide, okay, actually, it would be more sensible for us to unite so that we can go after the assassins. And so they do have this sort of tentative truce, the second triumvirate, for a little while. And that is when Octavian marries Antony's stepdaughter, Fulvia's daughter, as a sort of political match. But then when things go south, within another year or two, that things go south between Antony and Octavian and Fulvia, in turn, they seem to have a very antagonistic relationship, because Octavian subsequently proves himself to be very conservative. When once he's won and he's in a position to lay down the law about how everyone should behave, he has very conservative ideas about women, and he wants them to be very much not like Fulvia. And so he doesn't get on with her at all. He writes nasty poetry about her and smears her reputation and things like that. And yeah, there is perhaps something there in the whole mother-in-law sort of situation. They don't seem to have gotten on. And then after he and Antony and Fulvia fall out, he divorces her daughter. And then after Fulvia's death, he and Antony agree that Antony should marry his sister Octavia. And so again, another example of marriage being used as a political and military alliance. And then Octavia being quite a different sort of woman and a different sort of wife from Fulvia, and promoted as a result.
1: So I'm wondering if another reason Fulvia gets such a bad rap by Roman historians is because Mark Antony lost the power struggle with Octavian. And of course, the history goes to the victor. And the victor not only had reasons to disparage Fulvia, but he, as you mentioned, he was very conservative about women's roles.
0: When Fulvia dies, she dies just after the Prusine War between her and Antony's brother and Octavian. So she dies in 40, and Antony and Octavian get together to try and come to some sort of truce. And the pair of them basically sit down and decide it would be very convenient to blame it all on Fulvia, because she's dead and she can't defend herself. And they can argue that now they're going to have a fresh start. And part of this fresh start is Antony marrying Octavia. So Antony bears quite a lot of responsibility for agreeing that, yes, actually, my wife, who was by my side for almost a decade and supported me militarily and politically and financially, yeah, I have no further use for her. I have no further use for defending her, or I don't need to be grateful to her anymore. So it's politically expedient for me now to throw her under the proverbial bus and just move on.
1: And is that when he moved on to Cleopatra at that point?
0: The start of his relationship with Cleopatra overlaps with the end of his relationship with Fulvia slightly. It's in this period of the sort of the winter of 41 to 40 where he first meets Cleopatra and goes to Alexandria. So there is this question that one of the more ridiculous claims in the ancient sources is that the whole reason that Fulvia declared war on Octavian was because she was jealous of Antony's relationship with Cleopatra and she was trying to get Antony's attention.
1: Sure, every woman would do that.
0: But sure, later on, Cleopatra is accused of trying to get Antony's attention away from Octavia by doing similar sorts of underhanded feminine things. And so it's this interesting idea that politics comes down to female sexual jealousy, and the whole Roman world is affected by this.
1: So I had a question about Fulvia's role in the Perusine War. I understand that she mobilized and motivated armies to fight Antony's side, but did she, as you see in YouTube videos, did she actually lead them into battle, or that's a myth?
0: No, she mobilizes them, absolutely. She travels around with Antony's sons and Antony's brother and is very much visible and trying to represent his interests. And she probably supported this initiative financially as well. But it's a very later, Cassius Dio tells us, she's strapping on a sword and she's playing at being a soldier and she's giving out the watchword to the troops and things like that. And so this is probably a sort of rather lurid elaboration of what actually happened. She doesn't seem to have been in Perugia. Lucius is in Perugia. He is leading the armies. They are under siege from Octavian's forces who are outside. And so she doesn't seem to have actually been there during all of this. Although, of course, some novels like to dramatize this whole thing by having her there. And it would be a great sort of vignette to have her being like an Amazon with a sword and a breastplate and all the rest of it.
1: It's a bit of an embellishment. This may be the last question, and it's about her children. If I read this correctly, two of her sons were eventually murdered, either by Octavius, who later was known as Augustus Caesar, or his forces.
0: Three of her four sons, yes.
1: Three, okay. I thought the third one was died by suicide after becoming entangled in an adultery scandal involving Augustus's daughter, Julia.
0: Yes, but this is the kind of suicide where you are not really given any option other than doing it.
1: It doesn't seem like any of them had a very good ending.
0: To be fair, if you managed to die of old age in your bed in this period, you were very much in the minority. The fact that Octavian, later Augustus, lives to be in his 70s, having done all of this horrific stuff, all of these war crimes and genocide and civil war and murders, and that's quite amazing. It's quite unusual. Other people, men and women, they would die much, much younger and much more bloody.
1: Violently, although Fulvia apparently didn't. She died of an illness.
0: So we don't really know what specifically she died of. So we get that, you know, her heart was broken because Antony didn't love her anymore. That's a real reason for death. Potentially she was ill. Potentially she contracted something unpleasant, because of course that's easy to do, especially when you're traveling. She travels from Italy over to Greece and seems to become ill and die in Greece. So women die all the time in ancient literature of things relating to gynecological stuff, pregnancy, childbirth, feminine disorders, etc. And we don't get the details of them. She was around 40, so she was young enough to potentially have had gynecological issues, or it could have been something like malaria, or it could have just been, you know, food poisoning or something. Yeah, we just don't know. But it is a very sad, sort of ignominious end to a very lively woman. Our ancient sources paint this picture of Antony just doesn't even say goodbye. He just leaves. She's ill. She's potentially on her deathbed, and he doesn't even wait for her to die. He just leaves and then uses her death later. And yes, her children in turn will come to these. We don't know what happened to her daughter, because women don't tend to get written about unless they do something interesting. But her eldest son, the son of Clodius, he seems to have had a very debauched life and basically debauches himself to death. But her younger sons, her son with Curio, he is executed by Octavian in Egypt. Her eldest son with Antony, who's known as Antyllus, he is executed by Octavian in Egypt. And then her youngest son, Iulus, he is subsequently raised by Octavia, his stepmother. He grows to adulthood. He has a political career, but he falls foul to the specter, really, the long shadow cast by Antony, because this idea that he's an enemy in the house, he can't be trusted, he's engaged in adultery with Octavian's daughter and potentially a conspiracy, so there's no way he can get out of that.
1: Anyway, unfortunately, we're out of time, but I want to, you know, thank you for resurrecting, in a way, the importance of Fulvia and what an incredibly interesting, not very happy life, but a very accomplished one. My guest today, Jane Draconte, lecturer in ancient history at the University of Glasgow and the co-director of the University of Glasgow's Games and Gaming Lab, the author of several books on medical practices in ancient Rome, and also one on Cleopatra, and most recently on Fulvia, the woman who broke all the rules in ancient Rome. Thank you so much for coming on to Delving In.
0: Thank you for having me.
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2: There will be a summer camp at the Museum of Art from June 23rd through June 26th from 9 a.m. to 1 p.m. for grades 1 through 5. Advance registration is required at least 1 week in advance. The Museum of Art is located at 491 North Main Street. For more information, the phone number is 575-541-2317.
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0: Welcome to Counterspin, your weekly look behind the headlines. I'm Janine Jackson. This week on Counterspin, it's a safe bet that a majority of U.S. citizens know that we are currently at war with Iran. I am equally confident that very few people could explain why, or what war actually entails, or what it has to do with their day-to-day life, much less how it could possibly make it better. That's a problem of this boldly anti-intellectual administration, but also of the, let's say, incurious posture of so much of U.S. corporate news media, the ones tasked with telling the truth and letting the chips fall where they may. We have alternative sources of information that we need to seek out and support, perhaps no time more importantly than we are at war, when not only our U.S. lives, if that's all you care about, are at risk, but also many other human lives, as well as the standing of the United States on the world stage, which evidently is super important to many supporters of this war. Why is the U.S. at war with Iran? What is the hoped-for outcome? Who's hoping for it? And will we hear from any of the millions who are going to get something they didn't hope for? Anel Scheline is research fellow for the Middle East at the Quincy Institute for Responsible Statecraft. We'll hear from her this week on Counterspin. As we record on May 28th, news about the U.S. and Israel's war on Iran is as confusing as it's been since day one. A New York Times headline, for instance, reads, U.S. launches fresh strikes in Iran, threatening fragile ceasefire. And we're just now being told that Trump has threatened to blow up Oman if they don't behave. But you almost have to abandon your understanding of what words mean to put a toe in news media's foreign policy conversation and then accept that things will be presented in terms of who might or should achieve total and complete victory or else a humiliating defeat, as if we weren't talking about the lives of millions of human beings and the trajectory of their political futures, rather than two rock'em sock'em robots. I'm comfortable saying that before February, few people in or out of U.S. government were thinking, you know what this country needs? A war on Iran. So what did happen? Where do we go from here? And what are we learning? Anel Scheline is a research fellow for the Middle East at the Quincy Institute for Responsible Statecraft, as well as a senior non-resident fellow at the Arab Center in Washington, D.C. Her book, Weaponizing Tolerance, Arab Monarchies and American Support for Moderate Islam, will be published by Cambridge University Press next year. She joins us now by phone from D.C. Welcome to Counterspin, Anel Scheline.
1: Thank you for having me.
0: Well, you kind of

0: called out this regional nightmare in 2025, unfortunately. This is a big question, but what important miscalculations or maybe straight up ignorance about Iran, about the region, were at work when Trump launched this? How do you reckon we got here?
1: It's a very good question. And as you said, I don't think many people in Washington or around the country had this on their bingo card or really saw there was very little desire for this sort of unnecessary war. I do think, as others have said, that Trump's experience with Venezuela was influential in making him think that all it would take would be the assassination of the Supreme Leader and the Iranian regime would crumble and he would be able to install a much friendlier government, as he was indeed able to do in Venezuela, despite the fact that we do have evidence people close to the president were trying to make clear that that was quite unlikely to happen. It seems that instead he listened to Prime Minister Netanyahu, who has advocated for the U.S. to fight a war against Iran since the 90s. So the fact that Trump was the first president to finally move forward with that, I think, does say a lot about the influence of Netanyahu inside this White House and Netanyahu's ability to to Trump's ego in terms of, again, it was not hard to anticipate what was going to happen, in particular the closure of the Strait of Hormuz, and yet here we are.
0: And there seemed to be some sort of baseline misunderstanding about Iran and Iran's capacities. You know, the idea that they would roll over seemed to be part of it, and I don't know where anyone would get that notion.
1: Certainly. I mean, I in terms of the misconceptions, it is sometimes fairly maddening because on the one hand, right, you have this underlying assumption that it's going to be easy to overthrow the Iranian government. And then you hear people like Pete Hegseth saying things like, we've totally destroyed their entire weapons system. You know, they have no more air force. They've got all their missiles and bombs. And then in this most recent exchange of fire, the idea that these were defensive strikes, which is ridiculous because Iran cannot actually strike the United States. And if it can strike U.S. service members in the region, that does beg the question of, well, then why do we have so many U.S. service members in the region? What purpose are they really serving? I think another crucial misperception about Iran is you've heard the media talk so often about Iran's nuclear program. Iran does not have a nuclear weapon. Iran is a signatory to the Non-Proliferation Treaty, and as a result, it does have the legal right to enrich uranium for civilian purposes. It has done that. Obviously, after this most recent round of fighting, it does have certainly a heightened incentive to perhaps try to make a break for a nuclear weapon to try to protect it against future aggression. And in contrast, you don't hear at all about Israel's numerous nuclear weapons. This is partly a result of the fact that the official policy of the U.S. government is not to acknowledge Israel's nuclear weapons program, because that would then trigger sanctions against Israel for illegally engaging in nuclear proliferation as a result of collaboration with France and later apartheid South Africa. So you have an American population that has heard so frequently about an Iranian nuclear weapon, even when no such weapon exists, and has heard almost nothing about the fact that Israel is actually the only state with nuclear weapons in the Middle East.
0: It's the U.S. exceptionalism and Israeli exceptionalism that calls out. It's implicit in a lot of the conversation, media conversation, political conversation, that some countries should have nuclear weapons and other countries, oh my gosh, if they develop them, that we have to obliterate them if they're even trying to develop them. And I don't think that's often interrogated in the coverage, that somehow The U.S. has rights and abilities and capacities and should have that other countries just shouldn't have, you know, and that those can be grounds for war. I think if we talk more about that, the conversation would change.
1: Certainly. And as you said, this is just baked into the underlying assumption around, you know, this is something that I saw repeatedly at the State Department working on human rights, although the part of the State Department where I work doesn't really exist anymore. It has been very drastically restructured and reduced. But when I was there, it was very evident that there are certain countries that the U.S. government already is opposed to, sees as antagonistic, whether it's Iran. At the time I was there, it was under Assad, Syria, obviously countries like Cuba, Russia, China, that abuses of human rights that these governments certainly engage in are, they receive significant attention and drive policy, including sanctions.
0: Right.
1: Whereas human rights abuses by Israel, by Saudi Arabia, by the UAE, by numerous other U.S. partners and allies, those do not get the same kind of attention, and we do not impose sanctions on those countries for their human rights abuses. So while I very much continue to believe in the importance of the recognition of human rights, the way the U.S. government has weaponized human rights, I think, is deeply counterproductive to the overarching project of trying to push for countries to actually base their policy on recognition and respect.
0: Can I ask you just talk a little about Lebanon? Because why, even in the sort of simplistic U.S. policy terms, why would the U.S. now be killing civilians in Lebanon? And now we're talking about Oman. I think people, even people who got behind war on Iran, are now going to be mystified by why now we're attacking Lebanon and threatening Oman. What's going on there that we should understand?
1: Lebanon is such a tragic example. It's not getting the same kind of attention. I think in many ways, Israel's conduct in Gaza, as well as the West Bank, has normalized this sort of targeting of civilian infrastructure, going after, sort of hunting down survivors of earlier strikes, double attack strikes against humanitarian workers. I mean, it's totally horrifying the way Israel is acting with such impunity in Lebanon. In terms of Trump's comment about Oman, I mean, this is also just part of his broader comments yesterday about the idea that the U.S. isn't going to sign any sort of deal with Iran unless these various Arab countries normalize relations with Israel. This was confusing on one hand because he also named several countries that already did normalize relations with Israel, countries like the UAE, for example, and then other countries like Saudi Arabia and Qatar that have made very clear that they have no interest in normalizing relations, although the Saudis do have quiet, under-the-table relations with Israel, that they are not interested in moving forward with normalization. And I think, at least when we're quoting from the New York Times, it sort of presented as like, well, what on earth would the Abraham Accords have to do with a U.S.-Iran deal?
0: Right.
1: And I think it just demonstrates that the Abraham Accords were always intended as a sort of anti-Iran coalition, tying Israel and the Arab Gulf states closer together as a broader region, uniting them against Iran, which was always going to be a recipe for more aggression, more violence, and completely ignored the fact that from the perspective of many of the Arab states, as well as Turkey, view Israel as posing as much of a threat, potentially, as Iran does, just given Israel's behavior, and not only Lebanon, but bombing Qatar last fall was truly, I think, a wake-up call for the Gulf states, who are very concerned about the fact that Israel seems to operate with such total impunity, and there doesn't seem to be likely any shift in that policy coming down the line, even if after the Israeli elections they do end up with someone other than Netanyahu as the prime minister.
0: Right. The war, for reasons we're talking about, this war is widely unpopular, at least in the U.S. and I'm sure elsewhere. And I think that's probably connected to a growing interrogation, if you will, of the U.S.-Israel relationship, you know, the idea that we're just in with Israel, right or wrong. That concept is also losing favor right now, and I think folks are asking more questions, maybe, than they were even in the Gulf War or in the Iraq War. I think folks have more questions, and that's affecting people's support for this illegal and undeclared war on Iran. Am I wrong about that?
1: Absolutely.
0: Yeah.
1: Mm-hmm. Oh, absolutely. I mean, you think about statements from someone like Joe Kent, who in his resignation tried to sort of appeal to Trump's ego by blaming this disastrous war on Israel. But, I mean, in many ways, he's not wrong. Mm-hmm. And you just in general, I think you have, in particular, folks on the right who are asking, how can we have a so-called America First foreign policy when it seems like what we actually have is an Israel First foreign policy? One thing I want to highlight is we've heard interesting statements from people like Prime Minister Netanyahu saying things like, it's time to end U.S. aid to Israel. You saw an op-ed in the Wall Street Journal saying the same thing, and it initially seemed confusing. And what they're actually trying to do there is, because we're coming up on the end of this 10-year memorandum of understanding, 10 years will be up in 2028, and they're looking to renegotiate a new one. But what the Israel lobby is trying to do is to move that funding out of the State Department for military financing and security assistance, which is subject to oversight. There are legal attachments to that. It's subject to things like the Leahy Laws, for example, which have never been applied to Israel, but theoretically should apply for gross violations of human rights by members of the military. And instead to move it to the Pentagon under the defense procurement process and sort of defense cooperation, where there would be much less oversight, much less visibility. And it would be essentially to shield it from what you acknowledge, the shift in U.S. public opinion and questioning why do we provide billions and billions of dollars every year to Israel when it seems like their interests are not necessarily aligned with ours. And so the desire from Netanyahu and the lobby is to move that money so that it's harder to oppose, it's harder to even see where it is, and to sort of bake it in for the long run into sort of these like military contracts that can be decades long,
0: right,
1: and would be very difficult to unwind.
0: Well, I'm a media critic, of course, and so I want to ask you about the way that the story is presented, the way that the reality is presented, and it is U.S. versus Iran. But the United States includes both me and the guy I saw online saying he'll pay anything at the pump as long as we free those poor girls in Iran. So I have to question any story that tells me about what the U.S. wants or what Iran wants. And I just wonder, how do we complicate people's understanding of Iran so that they don't imagine it as religious zealots who every day wake up and think about how they can harm Americans?
1: Yeah, I mean, I think a super important thing here is to think about U.S. sanctions policy. You think about the fact that for years, the U.S. has had these crippling sanctions on Iran. You think about the sanctions the U.S. had on Iraq throughout the 1990s that led to the deaths of millions of children. U.S. sanctions on Cuba that have now escalated to this horrifying blockade that has no fuel. You think about U.S. sanctions on Afghanistan now under the Taliban. And the fact that sanctions do not hurt the government that are in charge. They hurt the people. It actually often empowers the government because the government has the means and capacities to evade the sanctions and just consolidate whatever resources are available within itself. And the sanctions end up just starving and depriving the population. And I think there was this narrative in early January where you saw a collapse in the Iranian currency, you saw this massive popular uprising, and people said, look, you know, the sanctions are working. We finally, you know, brought the Iranian regime into its knees and it's going to be overthrown by these popular uprisings. And instead what we got was they're still executing people who were trying to organize those rallies, and it didn't work, basically. One other point on that is not only did sanctions harm the population and consolidate the control of the government. They also undermine U.S. interests in the long term because they incentivize countries to look for alternatives to get around sanctions and undermines the long-term global confidence in the U.S. dollar as the global reserve currency. And if the U.S. dollar were to lose that status, it would really make much more expensive for Americans here at home. It'd be higher domestic borrowing costs, increased import prices. So in general, things like sanctions do not achieve what they're intended to achieve. They hurt the people that the U.S. government tells us ostensibly we are trying to help, and they're bad for U.S. interests in the long run. So my hope going forward is that future administration would be much more cautious about using sanctions when often they really do not have anything like the intended effect.
0: Yeah, we often hear about sanctions as the peaceful alternative to war, when in fact they feel a lot like war on the people that are affected by them.
1: Exactly, exactly. You kill someone by starving them or preventing access to medicine just more slowly than you would kill them by dropping a bomb.
0: Exactly. Well, a lot of folks in the U.S. seem to be very concerned about our position on the world stage. And that seems to be, you know, the idea that we're the ones who get to tell everyone else what to do. It's bizarre, frankly, just at the level of language. But I want to refer you to something you wrote, which is that leaders around the world appear to be struggling to respond to an American administration that is no longer constrained by pretending to care about human lives, the law, or the cost of its hubris. In other words, if the idea is to make the United States seem big and strong and in charge of everything, it is not working. It's not working.
1: Exactly. I think in the long run, this war, as well as Trump's tariff policies, as well as his various comments, like what he said about blowing up Oman, the earlier debacle about wanting to take Greenland, annexing Canada, just all of this, I think, is rightfully making the rest of the world second guess their reliance on the United States, sort of the centrality of the U.S. to the international global system, in particular because of the ways that not only the Trump administration, but also the Biden administration were willing to completely ignore both international law and U.S. law, largely to protect Israel, but in other ways as well. I mean, you think about the strikes on unarmed fishermen in the Caribbean, just murdering people with drone strikes. The moral authority that the United States has claimed to embody for so much of our history, I think it was already clear to much of the rest of the world that that was a fiction. And I think increasingly a lot of Americans are waking up to the ways that the United States does not behave in the way that we as Americans were told to believe that our country, the values that we were supposed to be standing up for, and that many Americans do believe it. And so moving forward, I think we are likely to see other countries that are trying to limit their exposure to the United States, trying to reduce their economic reliance, trying to diversify their security relationships. I think probably in the long run that is for the best, given the history of what the U.S. has done with our unchecked power. But it is going to be difficult. It's going to be more difficult for Americans who have been accustomed to this position of privilege. And I worry that it's going to be violent and chaotic. That was just sort of a smooth transition. So it's not a rosy prospect for the future.
0: No, I appreciate it. I appreciate it. And I will just say finally, not to make it personal, but to the extent that it's relevant, and you've referenced this, you were a foreign affairs officer at the State Department in the Bureau of Democracy, Human Rights, and Labor's Office of Near Eastern Affairs, but you made a choice and you chose to leave in March 2024 in opposition to the Biden administration, and I appreciate your stretching it out. It's not just about Trump. The Biden administration's support for Israel's war on Gaza. I don't think people are used to seeing morals outside of movies, and I'm saying that seriously. People need to keep their jobs. They're used to just accepting a lot because they need the paycheck, you know? So I think it's meaningful, deeply meaningful, when someone says, as my mother used to say, I may have to work, I don't have to work here, you know, to protest something. And I just, you know, any thoughts on that, and to listeners who are kind of wondering where to stand at the moment?
1: Yeah, thank you. I would do it again in a heartbeat. You know, when I resigned, this was at the time when the uncommitted movement was gaining steam, whereby they were signaling in the primaries that they wouldn't necessarily vote for Biden if he didn't shift his policy of this unconditional support for Israel genocide in Gaza. And so I was hoping to add to that momentum. And ultimately, obviously, we didn't see the Biden administration or even Harris as a candidate say that she would do anything differently. I think that this right now, if people are intending to vote for a Democrat in the next election, I think making very clear how significant the need for a new U.S. foreign policy, a new approach to the Middle East, one that is not guided by Israel's interests, but is guided by U.S. interests, is critical. One very particular thing that people could do is regarding that effort to sort of shield the U.S. tax dollars going to Israel from public opposition. The National Defense Authorization Act just was dropped. And Section 224 is a section dedicated to trying to sort of move that money from where it ostensibly has legal oversight from the State Department, moving it into the Pentagon. So if people can call a representative and ask them to block or to strip Section 224 from the NDAA, the National Defense Authorization Act, that is a very concrete action that is doable and would be a very significant way to not allow the Israel lobby to have Americans continue to fund Israel's aggression and murder of innocent people in Gaza and around the region, and to make clear that as a country, we do not want our tax dollars funding that.
0: I'm going to end on that note, and thank you very much. We've been speaking with Anel Schelein. She's research fellow for the Middle East at the Quincy Institute for Responsible Statecraft. Thank you so much, Anel Schelein, for speaking with us this week on Counterspin.
1: Thank you for having me.
0: And that's it for Counterspin for this week. 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Also the place to show much-needed support for this show if you are able and so inclined. The show is engineered by Alex Noyes. I'm Janine Jackson. 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
6: Welcome to Making Contact. I'm your guest host this week, Jessica Partnow. And this week, we are bringing you a conversation with the brilliant author and internet yeller, Ijeoma Oluo. She's going to be talking about her essay, If You Decide to Stay, You Need to Make a Choice.
7: If it's going to cost me no matter what, you know, I might as well go down swinging. And that's kind of the thing I have to remind myself. My work doesn't make me unsafe. White supremacy makes me unsafe. And just like it made Trayvon Martin unsafe, just like it killed him for simply walking down the street. And so remembering that I didn't get into this work because I was safe and I risked my safety. I got into this work because I wasn't safe. And, you know, I'm fighting for our lives. I don't know what other choice I have. I don't know how to not do this.
6: Ijeoma Oluo is a New York Times bestselling author. She wrote, So You Want to Talk About Race? She also wrote Mediocre, The Dangerous Legacy of White Male America. And her most recent book is called Be a Revolution, How Everyday People Are Fighting Oppression and Changing the World, and How You Can Too. She has also written for The New York Times, The Washington Post, The Guardian, Esquire, Elle. She's been on The Daily Show, NPR, the BBC. Basically, she is one of the most important thinkers writing about race and justice today. This conversation with Ijeoma Oluo comes to us from the podcast In the Meanwhile. It is a podcast that I work on when I'm not here at Making Contact. So I'm maybe a little bit biased towards it, but I think it's a wonderful show. It is funny and it's inviting and it's informative. They get incredible guests like Ijeoma Oluo. The hosts are Marcus Harrison Green, who is a journalist, founder of the South Seattle Emerald, as well as Hinton Publishing here in Seattle, and Nora Kenworthy, who is a public health scholar and professor. She's a professor here at University of Washington, Bothell, and also wrote an incredible book about crowdfunding and healthcare. Both Marcus and Nora are published authors, and they're also just great conversation partners. They're super fun to work with as a producer, and I was really excited that they were open to sharing this conversation with you all. So with that, I will let Marcus, Nora, and Ijeoma take it from here.
8: Ijeoma, thank you again just for being here today with us to discuss your exquisite essay. I want to say you opened this essay by saying you didn't choose this work and that it began with the murder of Trayvon Martin and the feeling that you would go crazy, quote unquote, if you didn't speak. Looking back more than a decade later, what did that moment unlock in you that hadn't existed before?
7: I think, you know, what it highlighted for me was, first and foremost, the limits of liberal empathy and kind of created that crisis point of, you know, people in Seattle have the right things to say often, and recognizing, oh, you literally never thought you were going to have to deal with this in your life. Like white Seattle in particular, non-Black Seattle in particular, realizing in that moment, in such a different reaction of how real this was to me, how much genuine, justified fear and outrage and anger and hurt this brought to me for my family, for all the Black people I love. And then watching the stark difference in how it impacted other people and the refusal of people to talk about it in a real concrete way, it really help me understand, you know, at first it really confused me. And then I talk about, like, you know, I didn't want to go crazy. I'm not lying. I remember calling people and saying, like, am I crazy? Like, I'm surrounded by people who are just going about their day. Like, this doesn't matter. Like, it's a, you know, sad television show they watched and not something real, you know, and that was, you know, when I first started writing, it was really about trying desperately to get people to understand why we needed to engage with this. And it was really local. Like, I remember writing and thinking, you know, I had people in mind. You know, I had names in mind, people in my life that I really, like, wanted to understand this. And that's kind of where that came from, was what if I tried this? What if I tried this? What if I tried this? And it was just kind of this desperation. You know, I remember at the time as well, you know, my brother Ahmeflet was on tour and had already, like, been in a physical altercation on tour, had already been handcuffed on tour. And I remember feeling deeply afraid for them and just not understanding why people couldn't get that, why it mattered. There was such a dismissal of the real genuine fear and outrage that people felt for their own people. You know, it was acceptable to be sad for Trayvon. It was acceptable to be mad about what happened to this child. But it was viewed unacceptable to then say, we need to talk about how this could be me, this could be my children, this could be my siblings, you know. That was deemed unacceptable, because then that brought in the reality that, you know, there were people in our community who would do that sort of harm. And so that's kind of where it all started for me.
2: Thank you. And of course, your writing has had such a tremendous impact on the conversations that so many of us have had about race and racism in the United States. My understanding is that a lot of that work has also come with very distinct threats and harassment and violence. Doing this work as a Black woman in particular exposes you to a very particular kind of hate, I think. How have you come to measure the cost of speaking out and writing and continuing to write for survival oftentimes when the personal risk is so real?
7: I think, you know, what I've had to learn over the years is that if you're a Black woman in the United States and you take up any space, there's a cost. And it doesn't matter what you're taking that space for. You know, you could absolutely be carrying water for white supremacy. There's still going to be a real cost, not only to your, like, soul, but you will be made to pay for taking any space in this country. And part of how that shows in response to my work is it's almost never about my actual work. You know, when we were swatted in 2019, it was really interesting to look at the website that was, you know, basically enticing people to swat us, because they were pulling quotes and putting them on this website because it didn't matter. None of the people doing this had any idea what my work was, cared what my work was. You know, I've been harassed over the most seemingly innocuous things. I've been threatened over, you know, very innocuous things in my life. And it's just about taking up space. So if that's the risk, what you take up space for, you know, I think that matters to me, at least. You know, if it's gonna cost me no matter what, you know, might as well go down swinging. And that's kind of the thing I have to remind myself. And there are times where I am incredibly afraid. You know, my partner Gabriel reminds me regularly, it's not my work that does this, it's the response, right? My work doesn't make me unsafe. White supremacy makes me unsafe. And just like it made Trayvon Martin unsafe, just like it killed him for simply walking down the street. And so remembering that I didn't get into this work because I was safe and I risked my safety. I got into this work because I wasn't safe. And, you know, I'm fighting for our lives. I don't know what other choice I have. I don't know how to not do this.
8: One of the things you write about or touch on in the essay is that many activists, it's something that many activists don't say publicly, but certainly feel. And that's that sometimes the deepest wounds come not from opponents, but from people inside the movement. You know, when we bring our worst selves home to each other. So why do you think movements that are fighting injustice can still produce such a painful internal conflict at times?
7: I would say that's the case more often than not for people. When I talk to people who leave, it's the number one reason why they leave the work, why they stop doing it. Because there is a special kind of pain. We know, you know, that we're not safe out in the world, but feeling also then unsafe in community who knows how to hurt you uniquely, is another layer onto it that can really become untenable. And I think there's so many reasons around why. One is, I've said before, we're traumatized people doing traumatizing work in traumatized community in a system that refuses to acknowledge our trauma. And we are collectively very under-resourced. I had to search for well over a year to find a Black therapist. And the privilege of being able to afford that is, you know, another layer on top of that. And so, you know, we're coming into these spaces that are activating us even further. And we are under-resourced. We do not have time to build a lot of tools, or we think we don't have time to build a lot of tools around this. And then we live in a carceral society. And the ways in which a carceral society impacts the way in which we deal with conflict, we often don't investigate. It's easy to be externally focused in activism work, even in abolitionist activism work, and to ignore all of the ways in which carceral training has really been, you know, inserted into our lives. And when we think about the way in which even in our communities, we define parenting, we define, you know, getting in an argument with your loved ones, so much carceral messaging goes along with that. And so it's no wonder that, you know, when we're stressed and we're running off instinct, that instinct is going to go towards more carceral thinking. And then there's other layers, right? There are mental health challenges that can make it very hard. There is a lack of analysis that often makes it into our activist groups. We have people who are very activated by something, but perhaps don't have the deep theory that can help them really apply these ideas and terms into how we operate. And then we have, of course, like COINTELPRO, we have very active efforts to exacerbate these sort of conflicts. And it makes it very tough, you know, to go through these things. We don't have strong histories, I would say, especially in places like Seattle, where there have been the purposeful discouragement of multi-generational movement work. We don't have a long history of learning the real cost of not knowing how to work through conflict, not knowing, you know, how to make agreements on how we treat each other and care about each other. And so instead, what ends up happening is generation after generation gets pushed out. And then we start from scratch over and over again. And that is really tough. It's not only does it take an immense personal toll on individual movement workers, but it is a devastating toll on the movement itself and what we're able to accomplish.
2: Yeah. One of the things that you write about in the article is you quote Saul Williams saying that not everyone wants to be alive in a time of revolution. And you write a bit about your acceptance and your journey to embracing what it means to live in one anyways. Can you talk to us a little bit about that?
7: Yeah. This is my year of consent, honestly. Self-consent, which is a thing we don't talk about a lot. I'm a caregiver. Part of it's probably by nature. A lot of it is conditioned, very gendered, eldest daughter conditioning. And for the longest time, my life was defined by what I had to do, including my work, and by who needs me. And never was the thought that I get to choose a thing that I considered. And I think for many of us doing work like that, it's not a thought we have. And this is when, you know, when I decided to stay and fight, that was a choice I had to make. And realizing I was making a choice brought consent into this. But I'm also practicing it in everything I do, whether it's saying yes to an engagement. I'm not saying yes because, oh, I think this would be good for my career and I have to. I may take that into consideration, but at the end of the day, I have to say to myself, do you consent to this? Am I honestly, with full knowledge, coming in and saying, I choose to do this? And it could be because of pressure, but it's still a choice I'm making. And the shift that makes in how you do things and how you care for yourself around these things is really, really huge. You have to choose this work. Waiting for it to choose you is probably one of the worst outcomes. choosing it means you get to decide how you move through it. Choosing it means that you choose why you're doing it instead of having to do it. You know, choosing it is a commitment and a relationship to the work that is equitable instead of, you know, an imbalanced power dynamic. I'm in relationship with the work because I chose the work, just like I choose my partner, just like, you know, all of these other things. I'm interacting with the work. I'm in conversation with the work. And I think it's so important that we recognize that when you choose how you move through the world, when you choose the work that you do, you get to negotiate with it. You get to ask more of it. You know, you get to decide how it's defined. And that's a huge difference in a world that tries to define so much about us. It tries to tell us we have to do things in this particular way. And it makes it work that you can do for the rest of your life. Because as what you need changes, you have the ability to change how you do the work.
9: 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Okay, now back to the show.
6: This week, we're sharing an excerpt of an interview with Ijeoma Oluo from In the Meanwhile.
8: You talk about choosing that work and choosing it again and again. When you talk about revolution, you know, in the essay, yes, but also in your work, you talk about it, at least how I pick it up, is that it's a way of living, you know, and not just in moments of crisis, but in the ordinary rhythms of life. And so I want to ask you, what does that look like just as sort of a culture of revolution in your everyday life? You know, whether you're at the dinner table, whether, you know, you're conversing with somebody, you're spending money. What does that look like practically to you?
7: You know, I believe in so many different types of revolution. I believe in the big revolution too, right? I believe in like the everything toppling to the ground. I'm just honestly, I think the work I'm doing is I'm trying to come through revolution the easier way, you know, where you're doing the day-to-day work instead of coming to this point of crisis that can cost a lot. But I believe in both. I'll be there for both. I would rather be here now, because even if it does come to the big revolution, the work we do now every day will serve that, and it will serve to protect people. And so recognizing that when we're talking about liberation, I think a lot of people don't spend enough time with what's on the other side because we're afraid, because we don't know, because it feels so deeply unknown what would be on the other side of revolution that we refuse to actually project ourselves into there. But the way in which you get a better idea of what's on the other side of revolution is by building it now. And we can't build that on a national level right now. We build it in our families, in our work relationships, in our communities, in our movement spaces. And that means that every choice we make and how we relate to each other and care for each other and ourselves is either in service of revolution or works against it. There is no neutrality, right? Neutrality works against it. And that's a beautiful thing. Like, it can seem tough, but honestly, to me, it's amazing to know that every day I have countless opportunities to be in service of revolution. And that everything I do in service of revolution helps protect my people and helps us get a better idea of what the other side looks like, you know? So for me, where I have the most power, where I can get closer to it, is often in my relationships. It's not just in my writing and in my work, but it is how I parent, you know? It is how I deal with conflict with my partner. It's how I, as a business owner, deal with the people I work with. You know, it's how I treat people when they're upset with me or seeking to harm me. All of these things are in service of revolution if you want it to be. And that just means really envisioning what you want this to be on the other side and building that now. And so for me as an abolitionist, that is a very clear, like, set of principles that helps me kind of experiment within my relationships to see what works and what doesn't.
2: Mm. Yeah, I often say that our abolition principles are most tested in the family and parenting realm. I remember when my daughter was 3 and learned to tell me it was her body, her choice at nap time every day. I wish I'd had you around to give me advice then. I want to lean a little bit more into this place of faith and talk about the end of the essay where you really write about the particular joy that can arise in choosing to stay and choosing to continue investing in these relationships, even in painful times. We really like joy on this podcast, even though it's hard to come by these days. And so can you articulate a little bit for us what kinds of joy you found in this work and in kind of choosing to double down on it that people outside of movement might not necessarily understand?
7: Yeah. You know, when I decided to stay, I had to decide how to design my presence in movement spaces so that I could. And I didn't decide to be a martyr. You know, I didn't decide I'm going to suffer through it. That's not the choice I made. I had to figure out how to be able to stay. Part of the fight is figuring out how to make it work for you. And so for me, a lot of that was deciding to be my whole self. Knowing that I could be as careful as I could think of and still be hurt, it was kind of freeing in a way, because then it, you know, the alternative is you could also just be yourself. And, you know, at least you didn't hurt yourself in the process. And that meant for me really insisting on getting to know some of the people I was in movement spaces with better and letting them know me better. What actually is a safety issue, right? Getting to really know people instead of just taking them at their word, getting to learn through experiences with them, through understanding more of their lives. And I'm not saying you have to do that with everyone in a space. That would be overwhelming. You can build coalition actually without, you know, friendly relationship. Absolutely. But the people you're doing the day-to-day work with, knowing them, whether you decide to become friends or not, like is actually really important. And letting them know you is really important. This, we're fighting for our communities and you do have to be in community. And so in doing that, it meant that for me, it was no longer acceptable to only see people at protests. It was no longer acceptable to only see people at actions or in strategy meetings. You know, if we were going to fight for our lives, we're also going to be able to celebrate our lives. And so I started showing up at people's open mics, you know, I started showing up, you know, and like, you know, birthdays and all these other things that normally I would have said, you know, I don't have time for or energy for. Instead, I started viewing it as a huge part of the work. And what came through that is a built-in reminder of what we're fighting for. Not just what we're fighting against. That's a really dark, bleak place to live in. What you're fighting for is the hope and the light and the joy and the love. And so building that, nurturing that, maintaining that has become a huge part of my work. And so I'm lucky. Not lucky, blessed. I'm really blessed in that I have these relationships that do feel deeply safe, not because they will never have conflict, but because I can be really open in what I need. And I think the people that I'm in relationship with in this work feel the same about me, and that we have made some agreements, you know, in how we're going to work through things and talk through things. And we have a shared vision of the future we're fighting for. We have a shared joy that we're fighting to protect. And in that, it also means that as someone who is very neurodivergent and someone who does need a lot of alone time and downtime from social things, I'm also able to protect that in the work. So I'm able to say things like, I can't do all of these things and I will be gone for a while. Or, you know, they know now to say, oh, you showed up tonight. I know not to expect you tomorrow. You know, I know that you're going to need that break, and it isn't a thing, and it isn't a big deal. And knowing, you know, that you're cared for in that way and seen in that way, and that people understand that you taking that day where you don't show up is part of what allows you to show up fully the next time you're there, is a huge, huge part of like feeling seen and cared for. And I'm not overextending myself, and the community I've built, because they understand me and I've let them know me, they are invested in that as well. And it also, you know, creates space for other people to bring their needs in. And so, you know, I have community and friendship. You know, I became a grandmother last year, and my oldest had a baby. And I would say at least 3/4 of the people that showed up for the baby shower were movement people, you know, and watching all these people come with gifts, you know, and my son was like, who are these people? Because, you know, he's an adult. He doesn't live with me. He's just like, but he was so, they're so glad. They were like, oh my gosh, you know, we got all these lovely gifts, like surrounded in love, all these people, you know, calling themselves auntie and uncle, you know, to this baby, you know, because that is part of the work and part of the community we've built. And I just felt so, you know, it was so lovely to see my children surrounded in this love, because these people love me and I love them, and to see my grandchild surrounded in this love, you know. And it's just kind of, you know, like my brother has a show. There's going to be a whole, you know, row of kafias out there in the audience of people that, you know, I've been doing movement work with that, you know, want to support family. I love going to things, you know, and watching what other people are doing. And I love, you know, going on walks with some of the people that, you know, I've been planning actions with and, you know, marching with. And, you know, it's nice to sometimes just go on a casual walk where someone isn't on a blowhorn, you know, yelling slogans at you. And it feels really lovely, like, to have that kind of community, and to not feel like you're going to suddenly be shocked. You know, it's a community built deeply on shared morals and ethics and a vision for the future. And that does make it safer. And because we are close, because we actually care about each other, no one is sacrificed to the work. You know, we don't make a decision that anyone's disposable. We don't make a decision that it's okay for any of us to burn out. We all check on each other and care for each other. And it just feels nice to have that kind of feeling of family. It's the first time I've honestly experienced it in my life.
8: Yeah, well, we just want to say thank you for being so generous with your time today. Also, I know, like me, you are an atheist, but I kept saying amen, I don't know how many times in this conversation. The Substack is behind the book. Mm-hmm. Ijeoma, thank you so much for joining us today.
7: Thank you for having me. It was lovely to talk with you.
2: 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Thank you.
6: 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And that's it for Making Contact this week. 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Our executive director is Gina Chung. Jeff Emptman does the engineering, and Lisa Dionorain does digital media marketing. I'm your guest host, Jessica Partnow. Thanks so much for listening.

Good morning, Las Cruces. You are listening to KTAL-LP Las Cruces, community radio for the Mesilla Valley. I'm Greg Smith, and this is Café con Leche. And I'm here with Monica LeBaron this morning. She is a local artist, but also has been helping promote the artists of Picacho Hills with the recent Art in the Garden event. And she's She's written a book called Sleep Simplified, which is Simplifica tu Sueño in Spanish. So she's got two versions of it here in English and Spanish. Monica, thank you so much for joining me this morning.

0: But with your own art, you've traveled quite a bit, you know, in your young life. And I'm just trying to get from you maybe a sense of where you first started deciding to create your own art. Where along the way were you, and what were you thinking when you decided that you wanted to be an artist?
1: I've always been very creative, and it wasn't until my 40th birthday that I decided to start.
0: Dude, that still sounds young to me.
1: That's 3 years ago. But yeah, I've always been very creative in school, and I used to bake, and I used to, like, every form of art, it was, I was drawn to it, but it wasn't until I really decided to go into acrylics and paintings that I started doing, like, more on a regular basis. I would take a course here, I would do this, I would doodle all the time, I would watch people being creative and be very jealous about it, but I wouldn't take action.
0: So it was always there, but you finally took action here relatively recently. Well, it sort of sounds like what I experienced growing up with my mom. She, you know, would make our own cards at holidays and birthdays and things like that, and she was always creating art for the home. And I was just always sort of like, okay, you know, this is something my mom does. She finally wrapped up her art degree at UTEP about the same time I was graduating from high school, and then went on to get her master's here at NMSU, and then just jumped in, you know, wholeheartedly with her art. So it's kind of like it took a while, but then she was ready to go. And so you're mostly working with acrylics and, you said, watercolors, is that right? Or
1: acrylics and just experimental, I forgot the name.
0: Impasto or
1: no? I do more like a combination of the word is not coming to me, but I work with
0: you. Just do it. You don't have to label it.
1: I don't have to label it. I never label things. I try to just experiment, and I'm painting on wood panels right now because that's what my teacher taught me, and working with this different type of elements that it can be in the painting. But it's a lot of allowing myself to be a beginner right now.
0: Well, so much of what people do with art is experimentation. You know, it's kind of like, how do I bring this aspect out, or how do I make this color work, or that kind of thing. And it's interesting that you're working on wood, because of course a lot of the original master's works were on wood. You know, a canvas was in there too. But and then I think more recently a lot of people were working on masonite, which is basically a wood product, but you know, sort of stabilized and flat. So do you prepare the wood yourself, or do you find wood that's already prepared when you're painting on it?
1: No, we get somebody to help us with that. Yeah, and it's been interesting because that's how I started, and it wasn't really an option. It was like, oh yeah, this is what we use. And I try to go back to canvas to make it more affordable and things like that, and I can't. It's like, it's too soft, and I don't have like that.
0: Yeah, the wood is a solid surface. Yeah. It's not, you know, it doesn't have the give that canvas does. So when you're painting on canvas, you're having to deal with the fact that as you press on it, do you use a palette knife much, or a paintbrush, or
1: everything?
0: Or toothpicks.
1: My hands, toothpicks, more brushes than anything. I've learned to just work a lot with mixing of colors and adding water to be able to have like that fading and make it more natural.
0: Well, and with acrylic, of course, acrylic dries so much faster than oil does. You can put on another layer or put something next to another color. You still need to let it dry first. A lot of times, unless you want it to blend a little bit. It offers an opportunity to be a little quicker with your paintings than oil painting does. What do you think? I realize every single painting has its own life and its own experience. But what would you say has been your experience with when you start something and get to the point of where you feel it's finished?

0: And I know that sometimes you feel it's finished, perhaps, and then you come back later and go, no, I still need to add something. But what would you say is your typical sort of time frame for getting a work finished?
1: Depends on the size. I have smaller work that I can finish in 5 hours, and other ones that it takes me 2 weeks or 2 months, and depends also on the time that I spend painting. I'm working right now on one of my biggest pieces. It's like taller than I am and bigger, and I thought that I was going to finish that in like 4 sessions, and so those are 3-hour sessions, and it's still not finished, you know. So it's just that part of, I was just tired, I wasn't putting my best into the work, so I just needed to wait. And I am still taking painting classes, so it's part of that co-creation with my teacher, and you know, she pushes me to get my thoughts, my vision out there and to experiment, but also tries to let me see like the bigger picture, right, of what it's going on and how can I improve my skills.
0: Well, one of the most famous paintings in the world, Leonardo da Vinci's Mona Lisa, you know, he continued to work on that, I think, until the end of his life. He kept saying it wasn't finished. So you don't have any work, other than this very large piece, you don't have any works that you feel like are working along that way, huh?
1: I hope not.
0: Yeah. Well, no. It can be, you know, it can be daunting. But, you know, the other thing, too, is that so often on a large piece, of course, you've got a lot more area to cover. But you also sometimes put as much work into something that's tiny because you're having to work with different size brushes. But you're still trying to get a lot of content into the painting. It can take a while.
1: Yeah, I think smaller pieces are harder because it takes more time than we imagine. And I don't think they're value as much because they're small. Right?
0: No, it's square footage or it's square inches or whatever. People tend to pay more for the larger works, but oftentimes the smaller ones do require a lot of that same kind of attention and detail. It's just, you know, with a smaller brush or with your magnifying glasses on or that kind of thing. What sort of subject matter do you find most intrigues you or gets you most excited about painting, or have you been just experimenting across a broad range of things?
1: I love nature and especially flowers, so I've been trying to work more on flowers and that kind of like the beauty of nature itself. So I'm go for walks and I'm just taking a bunch of pictures. Like New Mexico is so beautiful. And recently I took a class on creative writing. And we were talking about scene and different parts of different ways to create a story, right? And how can they be dimensions and how can they be different elements that are not there and create a scene that you already know and not make it weird and kind of thing. So there was this exercise that one of my classmates gave us in class, and it was like you could write a story and then create like something big out of it, or you can draw. And I was drawing a leaf in my notebook, just like I have stencils and I just practice while I'm in class. So I used that and I put a bunch of buildings and then I just added that big leaf. And then it was sitting there in my notebook for a couple of weeks, and my final came in and I could have done a story or I could have done something inspired of whatever. So I decided to make this painting where I put a bunch of buildings.
0: Who's surprised by that? No.
1: and then, like, that one, it was a good painting. It was exciting. And first of all, like, I was getting my finals out, you know, like, my final project. But then it got me into that mood of start painting, like, surrealism and just, like, adding those elements of what I do in my private practice of breathing and kind of like grounding, and how to, you know, if we're dealing with anxiety or stress or whatever, how can we bring that to my real world? So using all those elements, I kind of drew like this wild flower and all this breath that was going through the buildings, and just a reminder that you're just one breath away of the life that you want. So, well, short, that, long story.
0: I think helps. It's sort of a integrated philosophy and activity kind of thing where you basically are saying, you know, you can have all of this and you can do all of this. It's one breath away, as you say, but they're sort of like an interactive way to combine all of that and make it work for you. Sounds like you've been thinking about this for a while.
1: Yes. I think it's part of the work that I do. I try to make it very simple for people to actually take action. And when I decided to work on my art, I wanted to bring these pieces that bring peace and joy to people, because I could get wild and just get out of my anger and the peace, but that's not what I would like to see in my home. So I try to put things that are very grounding or inspiring or, you know, just peaceful that I can look at and just be drawn to another place.
0: Well, and that ability, you know, through the art, and of course words can do that as well, as you're learning from your other class, but that ability of the art to basically help the artist create something that they see or that they want to see, and then convey a message to the people who are viewing the art. There's an interaction there, sometimes over centuries. You know, we talk about Mona Lisa. That's work created more than five centuries ago, not finished at the time of Leonardo da Vinci's death, 500 and what would it be at this point? Like 507 years ago, I think. But you know, that there's still a communication between what he created then and what others have created even before then and us now. I mean, think about the cave art and that kind of stuff. People are, you know, they, I don't know if they had any sense of how long their art would be there, but they were communicating with each other in that present time, but they've also communicated with us all these centuries and in some cases millennia later. So it's an interesting kind of, you know, with words, I often think about what Homer was doing with the Iliad and the Odyssey, and somebody else, you know, put it down into writing, but Homer was telling his story and somebody had told it to him and that kind of thing. But with words, we also create a story and convey something to other people. So these are two ways, you know, that we do. I've talked with some folks about music doing that same kind of thing and dance. But when you think about the art that you're making, is it mostly an interaction between you and what you want to convey, or are to you know, working on the wood that you're working on, or do you also think about what viewers might see in your work at some later point? Is that a secondary thought, or is it also present in as you're working?
1: I think that's a secondary thought. I started painting for myself, and then I don't have enough walls, right? So I started doing paintings.
0: This is a common problem.
1: Yes. And so I started giving away my pieces, but mostly, like, I would paint for my friend. And, like, what do you want? Where are you going to put it on? Okay. And we'll look for a bunch of ideas. And then from that, I would create that. But I was creating that more for myself to get out of my perfectionist. And if I have to see something every day and I don't love it, like, I can't put it there, right? So if I knew if I was going to create something for my friend, they would be beyond happy and love it every second. So I was just like, you know what, this is going to be my way of practicing, just getting pieces out there. And it became this flow of, you know, when I paint, I do a lot of meditation and gratitude, and depending on what I need in that moment. So it started for a process for me to heal, to reset, to actually work on creativity. And then now, like, I try to think of those elements that I see in my clients when they come with anxiety, when they can't sleep, when they have pain. So what are those elements that people need right now? And also, of course, an early version of myself.
0: Well, I think when you mention nature and of course, the beauty of flowers and things like that, here in New Mexico, I'm always amazed after we've had some rain and out in the what looks just like desert and pebbles and rocks and things like that, if you look closely enough, there are these little tiny purple and yellow flowers, mm-hmm. you know, just down there at the you know, less than a penny sized level, and certainly the larger versions that we see and that pop out to us. And of course I think we're going to see a bunch of yellow at the base of the Oregon Mountains before too much longer, where all the poppies are out there, but there's at so many layers and levels there are things to look at and see. And we of course, you know, here in nature, not that Mexico and a lot of other places that you've been don't have those things as well, but I'm always fascinated by the various levels that we have here.
1: Oh, yeah. Every time I discover a new place, I'm like, wow, this is the most beautiful place.
0: And you get your camera out or your phone,
1: course,
0: and you're taking pictures.
1: Of course. And then next week I go to another place and like, wow, this is the most beautiful. So that's one of the reasons why I moved here, because it's just so beautiful and gives me that grounding and that serenity that I need in my life right now. So, yeah, I go deeper and I do see all those tiny little flowers. And recently I've been seeing like a lot of insects and little things on the ground that also sparks my creativity.
0: Well, they're all part of that picture. Well, yeah, it is kind of fun. I mean, sometimes, you know, we think of some of those bugs as gross, but the reality is that oftentimes they have these fascinating little lives that help the flowers and the rest of that little environment work.
1: Yes, we're all a little chain.
0: Our own little ecologies.
1: Yes.
0: Well, let me remind folks, I'm Greg Smith. The show program you're listening to is Café con Leche. My guest today is Monica LeBaron, and we're talking about her art, her work with the artists of Picacho Hills, and her book, Sleep Simplified. I want to also remind you that you are listening to us on KTAL 101.5 in Las Cruces, New Mexico. We have sponsors, The Destination, a sports and arts complex on Loman Avenue. I also want to update on some things that we have going on the arts. On Friday, June 5th, the Mad Hatter Gallery at 221 North Main Street is hosting a champagne and chocolate reception from 5 to 8 p.m. for its Word to Image exhibit. So very much ties in with what you're talking about, Monica. The reception will include live poetry readings by Las Cruces poets. Also on that Friday, First Friday, is open mic night at the Rio Grande Theater, held from 5:30 p.m. to 8 p.m. Are you running the sound for that, Zane? No, that's not one of your things? Okay. Zane helps out at the Rio Grande Theater bunch, but that's not one of the things he's doing. Well, and of course, First Friday, June 5th, is the where galleries are open on Main Street and on Mesquite Street, their galleries open. So First Friday is one of those evenings when people can get out and see various things in the different galleries. Then on Saturday, June 6th, beginning at 9 a.m., the second annual Indigenous Block Party Powwow will be held at Apodaca Park, which is located at 1105 East Madrid Avenue, which reminds me that a lot of people have probably been hearing Cruces Creatives has taken over the Renaissance Arts Fair. And so I don't know exactly where it's going to be held, but it is going to be happening it traditionally has happened at Young Park, the first weekend in November is when that's supposed to be happening. So I'm sure there'll be more information about that. Then on June 8th, the film Las Cruces will hold its once-a-month The Wrap at the Rio Grande Theater from 6:30 to 8:30 p.m. This is an opportunity for the public to screen short films, music videos, and documentaries. You can call 575-805-3456 for more details. That's 575-805-3456 for more details on film Las Cruces, Once a Month, The Wrap. Then opening June 11th at the University Art Museum, is the homage to then small worlds, featuring the work of Louis Ossipek, former department head of the NMSU Department of Art. The exhibit will be on view through September 12th, so you have some time, but I know how easy it is to put things off and then forget. Then on June 17th, in celebration of Juneteenth, which is actually June 19th, but in celebration of Juneteenth, the Mesilla Valley Big Band will perform at the Rio Grande Theater. Rio Grande Theater is getting a lot of action here. Zane is, I'm sure, doing some of that. From 7 to 8 p.m., you can call 575-521-1290 or 1290 for details. I should also point out that I'm going to have Derek Lee coming in next week to talk about Juneteenth. So he's been very active in putting on a lot of musical types of things connected with Juneteenth. So 10 days on the 9th, 10 days before Juneteenth, Derek will be here to talk about that. So back to what we were talking about with you, Monica, sorry. See, I automatically go into Spanish mode sometimes.
1: Monica style. Yeah.
0: Monica and Monica. But with the art that you've been doing and then what you have, I'm assuming you live at Picacho Hills, is that correct?
1: I do.
0: Okay, so then you're one of the artists at Picacho Hills, but they did this big event last month where the Art in the Garden, and gardens were open at 6 different homes and people went to see the art of the various artists and I think beautifully, you know, on porches and under tents and things like that at these different homes. So you've been, how did you get involved in communications and getting the word out about the Art in the Garden for the artists of Picacho Hills?
1: So I joined the group last fall, and I guess they saw my website and saw the work that I've been doing, and they asked me to help with publicity. And I immediately said yes. I had just quit my job, so I thought I had more time.
0: Yeah, sometimes that has a way of being, not as much as you think there is.
1: Yes, and I saw that. I started having some meetings with Donna Popke. She was the head of the event, and I saw that they needed more help than that, so I started getting involved in more things. I did I love doing flyers and marketing things. I always wanted to study
0: another area to go into,
1: but I just started doing it and using now the technology is just easier to do, and so I
0: another opportunity to experiment too.
1: Yeah, I can do it easy now because I've been doing it for so long, but I mostly do the work that I do, you know, help myself promote and invitations and things like that. So, I've never been to this event before. So it was like I was told about it last year and I never came. And
0: only made it to 3 of the 6 houses this time, but at least I made it to 3.
1: Yeah, and it's such, and then in like when I was like asking questions and going back to the info from past years, and like there was all these things that it didn't make sense to me, and I was like, no, this is not an art show. This is like something so much bigger and amazing. Like the views that we have in Las Cruces, like being able to walk around Picacho Hills and these private homes, that people are doing it as an act for love for the gardens and for, you know, for the art. And everybody that works in this project is doing it as a volunteer basis. So there's so many volunteers out there that, if you're listening, thank you. And so it takes a lot of hours of planning, a lot of hands to help. And it's just so amazing that I think more people need to be there.
0: Well, and I think that we have these various opportunities, you know, sort of like the first Fridays. This is like the one big garden opportunity of each year. I was looking up, but Do you know offhand, I can look it up in my email, but offhand, the website for Artists of Picacho Hills or that kind of thing?
1: I think it's Artists of Picacho Hills.
0: Let's see. Yeah, I was trying.
1: Artists of Picacho Hills.com.
0: Okay. So all one word, artistpicachohills.com. They can check out what continues to go on with the artists, whether somebody wishes to join or see what else is going on or be prepared for next year's Art in the Garden.
1: Yeah, we have two big events. It's Art in the Garden in May, and then we have the Fall Festival in October.
0: Okay, I thought there was more than one, but I was like, okay, am I remembering this correctly? I sometimes get jumbled. But okay, so Art in May, Art in the Garden, and then Fall Festival.
1: Yes.
0: In September?
1: October.
0: October, okay. Yeah, our fall starts a little later than September around here typically. We're still in the heat of the summer in September. Well, how is the Fall Festival different from Art in the Garden?
1: So Art in the Garden is set in gardens, and the rock stars are all our beautiful flowers or cactus, and it's more like going from one garden to the other. And the fall festival, it's in just one space, so you know, it's a little bit colder, so I'm not sure where the venue will be this year, but it's just
0: something to check on and look forward to. Well, with your recent involvement, and you were living in Picacho Hills for like the last 2 years? Is that how long you've been there?
1: No, for just 8 months.
0: 8 months. Okay, yeah. Then you really jumped in right away.
1: I did. I've learned from traveling and living abroad that if you want to be happy in the place you are, you need to get involved with the community. So
0: I think that's a really important point. So let's talk a little bit about your travels and living abroad. You started off in Mexico in Casas Grandes, is that correct?
1: Casas Grandes area, small town, 40 minutes from there. And then I moved to college. I got a scholarship to play basketball at Tec de Monterrey, and I moved to Chihuahua City, and I was there for 6 years. And then I moved back. I moved to Casas Grandes, and I start working there, started my master's, all those things. And then I had this little bug that I needed to move somewhere, and I start saving money. Like, in college, I went to a trip from a class. So technically we were doing business abroad, and it was a class that we had to do, develop a project, and then our country was China. So I went to China for this project, and we took a project to export tequila and all these things. And when I was working, I was like, I need to go back. So I started saving money, and eventually went back to study Chinese.
0: So where all did you go in China? Because, I mean, it's a huge country and really some very different ethnic groups and art styles and that sort of thing. I mean, we all kind of lump it together from over here on our side of the Pacific, but there really is so much there. Glenn Schweiger, who's a local ceramic artist, went over and spent some time a few years ago and really came back, I think, very inspired by what he learned there. What was your experience going to China?
1: So when I was as a student, we went to Beijing, Shanghai, and Hong Kong. So technically the big metropolises, right?
0: Sure. But the big three.
1: Yeah, the big three. And it was amazing. Like, I've never seen anything like that. And one of the things that caught my eye was the characters on the big buildings. Like, wow, what would that say? So in a certain form, is a form of art, right? Like, writing the characters, it's
0: the calligraphy, or, yeah.
1: Yeah, and that
0: they use brushes, you know.
1: Yeah, but for formal communication as well, you write them, right? You can do it on the computer, but you can also, like, write in. And each one of the strokes, it has, like, a like, you can't just make it like that. It has to be the, if it goes up or it goes down, like, that flow. And I think for me, that was kind of like a meditation, like trying to do a lot of characters. And that was super
0: fascinating. Make this shape happen.
1: Yes.
0: Well, you know, and I think about it with a lot of the, you know, verbal, you know, basically we can talk to our phones and our computers and that kind of stuff. And not always accurately, but they will convert that then to text. And I would think for the Chinese and the Japanese and anybody using that kind of character language with all of the different, I don't know, what, thousands of characters that they have, you know, it's probably easier to just to be able to say it and say, yeah, that's the right one, than to have to, I don't know how they do a keyboard.
1: So you can do it by phonetics. So they call pinyin the way that you, the sound of the
0: So you
1: character.
0: Can create phonetically the same word that you can also use a character
1: yes,
0: for.
1: Yes, or you can use the strokes, depending on the strokes. So you can start kind of writing it on the phone as well. Those are some ways that you can do it.
0: Wow. So just by virtue of the characters they use for their writing, for direct literal reading communication, you're seeing art.
1: Yes.
0: You seem very much so. And what else then caught your eye or was made you want to go back with what you were seeing there?
1: So one of the things that I really wanted is to speak the three more spoken languages in the world. I grew up with Spanish and English, so Chinese.
0: So you wanted to add Mandarin into that?
1: Why not, right? I definitely thought it was going to be easier, and learning Chinese is like
0: English
1: learning.
0: And Spanish are so much more alike.
1: They are.
0: Even though we often don't think so.
1: They are. And, you know, learning Mandarin is like learning four languages at the same time because some of the sounds are not going to be written or, you know, so it's like learning to write, to read, to listen, like all that. It's super
0: I was in a class with a Chinese student one time and she said there are four different ways to say ma. There's ma, ma, ma, and ma, or maybe mao. So there may be five. Anyway, there were just all these different ways to say the same sounding word.
1: Yes.
0: But each different one, each different way of saying it conveyed a different meaning.
1: Yeah. If you're not careful, you can call your mom horse. So, yes.
0: Well, so when then you were there, how long when you're on your trip, the student trip?
1: It was 2 weeks.
0: 2 weeks. Wow, that's huge. I mean, a lot of people, you know, get a couple of days. But you were able to then go to the big three cities. And I'm sure you saw a great difference between Beijing and Shanghai and Hong Kong. They all have very different histories and different activities going on.
1: Yeah, and it was a very well-organized trip. So we had the cultural part. We had meetings at the embassy. We had, you know, like all the business side and also, you know, just to be able to relax and go to the bars and, you know, do the things that you do when you're in school.
0: Yeah. Well, and do they, I'm not even that familiar with what modern Chinese art is like. I know that a lot of the older art was, you know, done on scrolls and that sort of thing. Do they do much acrylic on wood in China? Or did you see much of your approach to art? Or?
1: I did not. I did take some calligraphy and some Chinese painting classes, but I wasn't able to do a lot.
0: Well, with calligraphy, did you find yourself wanting to sort of integrate the calligraphy into a work of art that you were doing? Or
1: I'm doing that now.
0: Yeah.
1: I did a series with from places where I lived and like elements of the place. So I did this beautiful painting from China that I put the character Fu, that it's the character for blessings and happiness. And I put some bamboos there because, like, bamboo is like one of the elements that I love more, and I just find it fascinating.
0: Well, yeah, it, just, you know, I mean, we have bamboo here, but it just seems like that bamboo in art just seems very, very Asian. You know, just something that you see in Japanese and Chinese art, that bamboo as a part of the art, just sort of, it's almost like calligraphy itself, the way it grows and the way the leaf patterns, you know, come off the main stalk. You know, it seems like the bamboo is creating its own calligraphy kind of art.
1: It is. And there's also a lot of, you know, culturally what it means, the symbolism and all that. So the good luck part and growing together and things like that.
0: Well, every once in a while I have a roadrunner, you know, go across the path in front of me. And I don't know if I actually heard this or if I just decided it was true. But each time a roadrunner crosses the road in front of me, I think that's good luck. And so, you know, tying in the good luck with the Chinese, you know, bamboo plant. Well, when you then see what you and other artists are doing with the artists of Picacho Hills, are you finding that there are like groups that have the same kinds of ideas, or is everybody pretty much on a different kind of track? Do you find that there's sort of a natural clustering together of certain folks with the art, or is art is such an individual activity? It's sometimes hard to imagine artists talking to each other a whole lot, but I know they do.
1: I'm still trying to figure that out. I'm pretty new to the city and to the group, and I do try to go out and explore. I do go to bed early, so I can't make it to all the events, but I try to get to know the people and the galleries and the things, and I think we all have a lot of similarities, like the love for the art, the love for supporting communities in different ways, because being an artist is bringing that beauty to the world, right? Is that part of bringing out the best of what we see, right? Because the world can be very crappy and sometimes. And I think like events like Art in a Garden or different exhibitions that different groups have, it's just a reminder of the big hearts of our community and the big reminder of that we could bring beauty to this world.
0: Well, and that's one of the things. I oftentimes focus on the natural beauty of our area. But more often than not, when somebody's talking about Las Cruces, they talk about how friendly the people are here. And there's beauty and what you're talking about with the art kind of creating this opportunity to show that. That's a very special thing to be able to say about Las Cruces, is how friendly the people are here. And I see from the smile on your face, you've experienced that as well.
1: Yeah, that's the second thing that got me in love with Las Cruces is the people. And there's a lot of transplants like I am that we've been all over the world, but here is just a little haven.
0: Well, on your second trip to China, did you go to those same three cities again, or did you go to just one of them, or what was, because we started talking about other things, but you did have two trips to China, is that correct?
1: Technically three, but yes.
0: Okay.
1: When I decided to go to study, a friend of mine introduced me to her cousin, and he recommended I would go to Beijing because of the language. It would be easier to speak the language there. And if Shanghai, it's more of a foreign city, so they speak more English. In China, in Beijing, they didn't.
0: Yeah, Hong Kong, I would imagine they speak a lot of English still, too.
1: Yeah, and more, I think, Cantonese than Mandarin. So he's like, it's your priority to learn the language and go to Beijing. So that's where I moved to Beijing.
0: Well, and there's a lot to see in Beijing.
1: It's amazing. You can't see everything.
0: Well, yeah, no, we all, you know, most of us who haven't been there are familiar with the Forbidden City and maybe Tiananmen Square, but those are just small parts of a very large city and a lot of cultural things going on there. So how long did you spend your second trip?
1: So I was there for 2 years, and then I moved to...
0: But that's hardly a trip. That's a stay.
1: Well, I guess I was back in China and for 5 years and two periods, like 2 years and then 3 years. So in total, I was there for 5 years. And wow, what a city!
0: Well, and how's your Mandarin at this point?
1: Almost lost it.
0: Not a whole lot of opportunities to use it here.
1: Yeah, and the words are not coming right now. Yeah.
0: But that kind of immersion, I think, you know, people who have been trying to learn a second language often say, my experience with Spanish was that way. I had lessons for years before I went to Argentina, mm-hmm. and living there and being immersed in it and watching American programs that had Spanish dubbed in, that kind of thing. But that really was it's kind of like, wow, I really wasn't speaking the language before. The immersion really does make a difference.
1: Absolutely. When I moved here, I was looking at the programs that they were in the library, and I saw that they had a mahjong, and I was like, yes, Chinese community. And I go there, it's like, not one. So I try to, you know, I go to the Chinese restaurant, there's a Chinese massage, that's where I practice. And of course, I start studying again. But it's, if you don't practice, it goes away.
0: Sure, sure. Well, like so many things. Well, I want to remind you that we are Café con Leche. I'm Greg Smith. Nan Rubin started this program back when she and several others were getting Ketal started. And I have been fortunate enough to take over when Nan moved back to Boston. Great to be talking to folks like Monica LeBaron, who is a local artist and involved with the Artists of Picacho Hills, but also, in a moment, we'll talk a little bit more about this other direction that you've gone in and how you came to go there with Sleep Simplified. But Ketal, KTALLP 101.5 FM in Las Cruces, New Mexico, community radio. And our sponsor is The Destination, I always want to say Arts First, but it's a sports and arts complex on Loman here in Las Cruces. So my guest is Monica LeBaron. And Monica, you have been telling us about your art and your involvement with the Artists of Picacho Hills, but also a rather exciting trip to China. I'm sorry, more than one exciting trip to China, and certainly longer than just a trip. What did you find happened when you came back to this country? Well, I'm sorry, did you go back from China back to Mexico, or did you come back to the U.S.?
1: Mexico.
0: Okay, so were you doing a compare and contrast kind of thing when you came back? Did you find yourself looking at some of the human commonalities and that sort of thing, and also the big differences? Was there almost a culture shock after you'd spent that much time there and came back to Mexico? What was that experience like?
1: It was more of a reverse culture shock that I didn't know that it existed. I was prepared for my culture shock when I moved there, but I wasn't prepared when I moved back. And it was more the part of missing out. Like, the restaurant that I really like is not there anymore. Like, my sisters went through different things, and I wasn't there to support them. My nieces are now super big. Like, you know, things like that, that it was more like that part that I was missing than comparing. It was nice to be home, actually, but it was just that missing and that emotional content.
0: Certainly. Well, with the work that you've been doing with sleep, did you find was there any point when your own sleep was disrupted? How did you come to take on how we sleep and how we reduce anxiety and stress so that we can sleep? How did that become something that you wanted to do?
1: Yeah, I started to help people sleep better because of my own struggles. It started. I lived in China for 2 years, and then I moved to Sweden for a year.
0: Well, did you learn Swedish as well?
1: Yes.
0: Oh, gosh.
1: I lived in Sweden.
0: You're at least a quadrilingual at this point?
1: Yes.
0: Okay.
1: So, as you know, like in Scandinavian countries or countries more up north, in the summer, you actually don't get a lot of night, right? So I was like, there was something super new, but more than the
0: circadian rhythms get very much disrupted by
1: that
0: kind
1: of. Yes. And Sweden is beautiful, and there's so many things to do, and like nature and all that. But also, like, that was disrupting it, but also it was my creativity that I was doing a lot of things. Like, I was studying Swedish, and I started my business, a greeting card business. You talk about making cards with your mom. I was starting my project. And then, like, all these creative ideas were keeping me up at night, but I didn't know it until I started, like, researching more about night routines and circadian rhythm and all that. So I start, like, working on that. And then when I moved, like, after a year, my then partner, we moved to China. And it was just, like, all these years of not taking care of myself, like, not...
0: When you're young, it's easy to get away with that.
1: Yes, it really is. So, you know, like, at the beginning, I thought it was PMS, that just was my moody, and then I learned that it was anxiety, and then I wasn't able to sleep, and that due to depression, and, like, it was a lot of me being a giver and not listening to my own needs. So I tried everything. Like, I'm a geek. Acupuncture every week, every book that I could find, supplements, all that. And nothing seemed to work until I found a yoga therapy. And I thought I was just getting free yoga classes or classes at no cost for my insurance. And it ended up being, like, this amazing thing that... It just allowed me to heal my own body and to take ownership of my healing.
0: So. That's a lot of kind of control issues, really. I mean, I would think that if you're having a hard time sleeping, I mean, I've had a few times in my life when I didn't sleep. In fact, last night I was like, okay, here we are. I'm going to talk to Monica tomorrow about sleep, and I'm having a hard time going to sleep. What is this? I don't think it was an anticipation of the show, but it was just like, okay, I need to sleep tonight. Finally did, but my dog also has a habit of waking me up to go outside. You know, she's still a puppy, and she... We're thankful that she has not made a mess inside the house in a very long time, but she, you know, her trade-off is, okay, I want to go out, and it's 2 a.m.
1: Because dogs are more sensitive to noise, so if you put, like, a calming blanket or some calming music, dogs won't hear a lot of things from outside, so they don't need to go check that everything's safe.
0: I was going to say, I don't know that she has to go to the bathroom as much as she has to go check the perimeter.
1: Yes.
0: But so with the experience then, you say mostly it happened in Sweden. Did you live anyplace else besides Sweden and China and Mexico, of course, in the United States along the way?
1: No.
0: Okay. Oh, well, I was going to say, so we're stuck at 4 languages at this point.
1: Yes.
0: Okay. But I will tell you that we lived in Anchorage, Alaska when I was in first grade. And, you know, my mother would put aluminum foil up on the windows to block out the light in the summertime because so much light was coming in. And I remember being outside playing, and I was just like, what? We have to come in? Why? It was just so light outside. And then, of course, you know, the light coming in even through the curtains and stuff just made the room very bright. It didn't seem like it was time to go to bed. But my mother was like, no, you need your sleep. But so you would have that same experience in Sweden, where very far north and a lot of light. I know that in a lot of those Scandinavian countries, the young people have alcohol issues because those long summer daytime hours oftentimes encourage them to, well, I don't know that the hours encourage them, but a lot of times the young people are struggling with alcohol issues, maybe because they're trying to get themselves sleepy. So you then started developing ways to get yourself to go to sleep.
1: Yeah,
0: Sweden.
1: I moved to China by then.
0: But you were still on your quest.
1: Yes. And in China, that's where I found the yoga therapist, and I started learning, like, different things, but especially, like, breathing exercises and how to stop all those thoughts in my mind and getting very center and really, like, it's not exactly being super chill all the time, but being able to be with the feeling and not try to control it, or just to learn, like, exactly what's going on. It's, is this anxiety, or is this me trying to control the world? Right? So I did different things, and I really didn't think I was going to be a sleep therapist. I was doing more, like, art workshops, like... I partnered with this artist, and we were doing mask, like Mexican traditional mask, out of your own face, and then I started adding that to
0: repertoire.
1: Yeah, and then like I started doing it on my own and finding like different things. Like I was curious of the butterflies, the Monarch butterflies, and how they travel, and then putting that into a workshop. By then I was working for the National University of Mexico, so we had like all these workshops that we can do with collaboration with other universities in China. And then I started adding some of the breathing exercise to those workshops, and then some journaling.
0: Breathing is so critical.
1: It's important. Most people are reverse breathers, and they're putting their system into fight or flight mode, right? So those are some of the things that I start learning and putting into my workshops. And then I had a call with a friend, and he was like my tutor then. He's like, well, if this is what you want to do, you need to go train. So that's when I went to train in Massachusetts. I did a yoga teacher training first, and then an advanced teacher training, and then the yoga therapy training, that it's 1,000 hours of practice.
0: Well, you know, acupuncture being, I think, sort of based in China, you know, sort of originally, but you tried acupuncture and that did not work for you. Did acupressure come into it at all? Or was it really you just sort of like, okay, you discovered that breathing, the breathing aspect of this was, and the yoga were really helping you do what you needed to do?
1: You know, the difference, like acupuncture would work at the beginning, maybe for a week, but then after it would work for 1 hour. And I would go for massages every week.
0: Well, I've fallen asleep on the massage table, but then you can't stay there.
1: Yes, you can't. But what I like, the main difference is that I was the one in charge. I didn't have to go back to a therapist or a massage therapist or acupuncturist to be able to do it on my own. And one of the main things that's starting to help, it was like journaling in the morning, like something as simple as that, like getting the thoughts from my head into the paper. But later I learned that there's like a lot of nerve endings in your hands, and that's why it can be so grounding and calming. So I just start like whatever work, I started doing it, but I had the ownership of doing the thing. So when I work with my clients, I give them the ownership. Like, I'm here, your guide. What do you need? Let's make this together.
0: Well, and you say something important. I mean, because you think of the hand-eye coordination and all of the kind of neural work that goes between the you know, what you're doing and your brain, and you're saying that that can also, in addition to all the other creative things that we're talking about, can actually help calm some of the activity down to a point of where you're actually calmer generally and able to sleep and focus on things. Is that fair to say?
1: Yeah, because you're working with your nervous system, and it's a type of nervous system regulation. And if you think about your nervous system, like if you would to put like all your nerves in a direct line, it's so long that it can go around the world like 2.5 times. So just by using this breathing or writing or being calm, you're supporting that system that supports your whole body and your whole being.
0: Well, I was talking with Joshua Pugh last week about dance, you know, we were talking about how that nervous system that you're talking about and all that connection to the brain, but there are some animals that the brain is not all that just in one place. I think they've noted this with octopus, but I would think that maybe we have more of this decentralized thing going on than we realize, certainly with all of the activity that goes on, the, you know, neural electronic activity between our nerves and the brain, that maybe activities like what you're describing sort of help integrate all of that in ways that are healthy for us.
1: Yeah. Yeah, and we're not just a person who can't sleep. We're a human being with a physical body. We are emotionally, and there's that wisdom that we have, and there's a bliss body that we have. So honestly, like, we can't see a client as just one thing, right? So it's that reminder that we're a whole person that has a life and has a lifestyle and has family and has problems and has everything. So I start with my clients where they are and seeing them as a whole person in their community and their universe.
0: Well, the title of your book is Sleep Simplified, and you didn't use a pen name. You are Monica LeBaron, and then in Monica LeBaron in English, and then Simplifica tu Sueño by Monica LeBaron in Spanish. So those are they at a local bookstore? Do you get those online if one wanted to get one of those books, or...
1: Yeah, right now you can get them online, and you can find the details in my website, monicalebaron.com.
0: Okay. Well, we got just a little time left. Is there anything else you want to be sure we know in this last minute of the program?
1: Well, I just want to thank you for having me and for the work that you do and everybody listening. And if you're having trouble sleep or getting started on art, just remember to go back to basics, the 3 simple steps that you can start, and all the answers are inside of you.
0: Well, I was going to say, you know, when we talk about the things that we need as humans, we need air, water, and food, rest, and a lot of other things. But basically, the thing that you need immediately and have to have is the air, you know, breathing. So breathing is so basic at so many fundamental levels, and certainly, you know, then hangs in there with the things you're talking about. Well, Monica LeBaron, thank you so much for coming on today and talking about this. I know we could go on for much longer, but really best wishes with all of your endeavors, and look forward to hearing more about the Fall Festival coming up in Picacho Hills.
1: We will let you know. Thank you for having me.
0: Thank you.
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0: Hey, this is Loki, host of the program Without Borders. 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In a brown paper bag, but then we're going to explore an eclectic mix of rock, blues, new wave, funk, disco, hip hop, country, blues, jazz, a little bit of this and a little bit of that. 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
3: It's a comfortable 85 degrees Fahrenheit in downtown Las Cruces this Friday afternoon. Coming on to top of the hour, 3 p.m. Mountain.

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And oh, well, wow, baby. Hey, it's the Buzz Man, voice of the Rio Grande, and you're reeling in the ears. 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

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Yeah, we're proud to have you on board as our show sponsor, Big O Tires. Thank you, Bart Yerxa, and all the nice folks over there. Yes, indeed. Thank you, Big O Tires. Okay, it was 50 years ago, the summer of 1976, when Pogo released a gem of an album called Rose of Cimarron. Here we are, 50 years later. We're going to salute Rose of Cimarron, which is based in Northeast New Mexico. Can you believe it? Yeah. And Rusty Young of Pogo, the great pedal steel player, he penned the song about Rose Dunn after learning about her in a travel brochure while they were touring our area. Rose Dunn took care of injured cowboys and outlaws on the run. And then again, a short while after Rose of Cimarron was released by Pogo, Emmylou Harris covered it. We'll do a twofer.

1976. 2026, 50 years later, the Rose of Cimarron blooms yet still. Next up, Ebby Lou Harris's version.

That is the beautiful voice of the beautiful Emmy Lou Harris. And hey, I'm the Buzz Man. You're reeling in the ears.

is Jim Messina of Vlogs Messina Poco and, of course, Buffalo Springfield. And you're listening to KTAL LP 101.5 Las Cruces, home of the Buzz Man.

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wrapping up the first half hour of Reeling in the Years with yours truly, the Buzz Man. Talking over the music, brand new stuff from Bill Francis, Year of the Scorpion. Bill Francis. Talk about some hardcore fusion rock. We had Loggins and Messina, Andy Pratt, Emmylou Harris, and Poco, both enjoying the message and the saga of the Rose. The Rose of Cimarron. Can you believe it's been 50 years later? One thing I got to note about that album, The Rose of Cimarron, proved that Pogo could produce some impactful, big-time country western, country rock without the likes of Jim Becida or Richie Furay. Happy 50th anniversary, Rose of Cimarron. And thank you, Bill Francis, for paving our way across the desert with the Year of the Scorpion. More western-tinged stuff just around the corner, right here at Reeling in the Years with Buzzman.

Okay, some new music from Doug Cox and Smoke Wagon. Baptized in Moonshine. The Smoke Wagon with Doug Cox.

Okay, that's new music from the Dirty White T-Shirt Boys. Living free. Yeah, man, we love our music, new and classic, right here. K-Town Community Radio with Skinnerd. A big shout to Mike listening in Chicagoland. Hey, Mike Duggan. Thanks for being on board, Mikey. This is a-

Wrapping up that set of rock and roll with Government Mule. We're just drawn that way from Revolution Come, Revolution Go, drawn that way. Leonard Skinner, we ain't much different. And the Dirty White T-Shirt Boys, brand new music, living free. And speaking of new tunes, we've got Old Clothes from Dog Jaw. Say that five times fast, baby. Old Clothes. Let's get over to the button and get it going. Some more new music. This is a really solid track from Dog Jaw.

Okay, so that was Dog Jaw. And now, Television with Marquee Moon. Kick back and relax for a few. This is an extended track. Hi, I'm the Buzzman. You're reeling in the ears. 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KTALLV, Las Cruces.

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The track Marquee Moon. Now here's some new music from Holy Vulture. Holy Vulture, die.

Billy Idol, Flesh for Fantasy, and new stuff from Holy Vulture, Die. Good sounding stuff. Right here at KTAL Community Radio, reeling in the ears with your host, the Buzzman. Here's some Dave Matthews. Dave Matthews Crush.

the brilliant multi-fusion of the Dave Matthews Band, Crush. 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The Buzz Man, What's Playing Now? What's Playing Now? It's the Stupid Idiots' brand new release, Art Class Angst.

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hope you've gotten what you want. The Kinks delivering for us. Ozzy Osbourne along with Randy Rhoads and the Stupid Idiots. On the home track, reeling in the ears with the Buzzman.

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Reel It In the Year is almost over. Thanks for sitting in with me, your host, The Buzz Man. Think of all the new bands we played today, their music. Independent Rockers, new music, The Stupid Idiots, Dog Jaw, Holy Vulture, Dirty White T-Shirt Boys, Doug Cox and Smoke Wagon, and Bill Francis. That's a Baker's Half Dozen, KTEL Radio, baby.

0: Hey, this is Loki, host of the program Without Borders. Every Friday from 5 to 7 p.m., I'm going to drop by, see what condition your condition is in. In a brown paper bag, but then we're going to explore an eclectic mix of rock, blues, new wave, funk, disco, hip hop, country, blues, jazz, a little bit of this and a little bit of that. I just dropped in to see what condition my condition was in. So we're going to hear acoustic blues to Zydeco, ABBA to Zeppelin. Your ears will be treated to both the familiar and the unfamiliar tunes. 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

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This is Loki. I just dropped in to see what condition your condition is in, Las Cruces. My show is called Without Borders, and usually I'm all over the place with different genres, but tonight I'm going to pretty much be rock and roll and pop because I'm doing a special edition of kind of my version of Reeling in the Years, 1967 to 83. Every song will be a different year for the next 2 hours. We'll start at 1967. A retrospective, as you may.

technical skills are the best of anyone in the station. And the techs here called me first, the smooth operator. So I'm just, you know, going along with that. Low-key, the smooth operator. All right, so we're going to get right into the music. We're going to start with 1967 to 1969. This is like during the years of Vietnam. It was going crazy. And, of course, the Beatles were big then. So we're going to start out with the Beatles on KTAL with A Day in the Life. Great tune.

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This is Loki. Welcome to my show without borders. I'm doing kind of a retrospective tonight. I started at 1967, and we're going to see how far we get. I've got music all the way up to 1987. I don't know if we'll have time or not. I didn't program it that well. So we just heard from 1967, the Beatles, A Day in the Life. 1968, the Rolling Stones, who were their competitors from Britain, Jumpin' Jack Flash. And then from 1969, Led Zeppelin, from their album Led Zeppelin 2, doing Whole Lot of Love. I'm trying to pick, and I'm going in sequence, trying to pick a representative or a great song or whatever from every year. So hope I am fairly successful in it. So we're getting up to now 1970 to 72. Highly tumultuous transitional period in global and U.S. history. 70 to 72 was the Vietnam War. You had massive cultural shifts, Cold War detente, and the early seeds of the Watergate scandal. Richard Nixon sneaking around spying on people. Tricky dick. I was a little kid then, and I remember the impeach Nixon buttons. I think my dad bought me one. I didn't even know what it was. And so President Nixon also during this period, he invaded Cambodia, which was not a good mood. This brought massive nationwide protests. So you think we were divided as a country right now? Back then, we were super divided. There was young people that did not want to go to Asia and die in the jungles. They were like, what? We don't care about communism. So at Kent State, they protested one day, and the National Guard came in, fired on unarmed students protesting, and killed four of them. Yes. That was something that happened in 1970. Crosby, Stills, and Nash brought out this song called Ohio to commemorate that little incident.

That's from the year 1970, Rod Stewart. Every picture tells a story, don't it? Rod Stewart, I think that's his best song for me. It was really an awesome little song. It was on the radio all the time. He's still going strong. Rod can still sing. So now it's time for your Weird Al Yankovic moment on Loki's Without Borders. Enjoy.

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You're tuned in to KTALLP 101.5 FM. That's Elton John from 1972. We started it with 1970 from a song called Ohio by Crosby, Stills, Nash & Young off their album So Far. Maggie May by Rod Stewart. The year was 1971. Off his album, Every Picture Tells a Story. We sandwiched Weird Al Yankovic in there with his tune Fat. And then Elton John, Sir Elton John, he's been knighted with Rocket Man. What a great song off his album Honky Chateau. What I like about this retrospective is I think about it, and I'm getting now to 73 to 75. And I know if I've got younger listeners, it's no real life thing to you because you weren't born. But I hope I'm giving you some music history. But all you oldies like me out there, it's kind of fun to like think about, what were you doing 73 to 75? Me, I was like 12 years old and 13. I was in 8th grade, 7th, 8th grade, junior high. My mom had moved us because she got divorced from my dad, long story. But we moved from the suburbs of St. Paul to the inner city of Minneapolis. And right down in there, and I had hardly seen any black people before, and that neighborhood was mostly black people, and so I was the new kid in a black neighborhood. It was interesting, but I adapted and thrived eventually. So that period, 73 to 75, it was really a geopolitical shifts. There was a massive energy crisis there where people were lining up for gas. There was a severe global recession. And then the U.S. finally stopped its direct involvement in Vietnam and started pulling out. So we got bands like psychedelic bands in these days. And we got some pop stuff, and everything was going. So this, probably the best album of this era was The Wall by Pink Floyd. So I couldn't really play the longer songs without shorting the other years, because Pink Floyd songs go on long. So I still like this song, Brain Damage, from The Wall, The Dark Side of the Moon, one of the best albums of all time on KTAL.

Hey, we just got through 1970. What year was I on there? I'm sorry. Looked like 71 I did 73, I hope. I'm losing track of the years through time. Yes, that was it. 73 to 75. Hey, great. This is Loki. My show is Without Borders. Tonight I'm doing a little bit of a reeling in the years myself. Usually that's the show I follow. But I decided to do a little retrospective starting at 1967 and seeing how far I can get.

Okay, so we'll just continue with Loki's Reeling in the Years. That last song ended us up at 73. So we're going to start in 1974 right now, 75 and 76. Great years for the country. Vietnam was over. Everybody was fat and happy. It was good times. And Queen put out this little song in the 70s that became a major hit.

You're tuning in to KTAL LP 101.5 FM on your radio dial. We're doing a retrospective, kind of reeling in our own years here. Loki reels in the years. The top of that, we did Pink Floyd, Brain Damage. And then there was John Denver with Annie's Song from 1974. From his album, Back Home Again. I put John Denver in there because he was a force back in the 70s, and I love that song. Then the Hollies, in 1975, put out that song, The Air That I Breathe. What a great song, off their album, The Hollies. And that last one we heard, from 1976, Queen, Bohemian Rhapsody. Loki is reeling in his years. Speaking of which, no, it's not connected. A Juneteenth celebration will be held on Saturday, June 20th, from 10 a.m. to 1 p.m. at the Brannigan Cultural Center at 501 North Main Street, Las Cruces. Jazz music performed by local musicians will be featured. For event details, the website is lascruces.gov/Juneteenth. A Juneteenth celebration at the Brannigan Cultural Center. There's going to be a Make Music Day event Sunday, June 21st, from 7 p.m. to 10 p.m. at Young Park, with performances by saxophonist Tia Fuller. Young Park is located at 850 South Walnut Street. If there's a car show, don't go to it. Well, Young Park. That's... For event details, the website is lascruces.gov/Juneteenth. So, some Juneteenth activities for you on June 19th. It's kind of a way out. It is. Looking for something to do tomorrow, there's always the farmer's market. While the weather holds, because it's going to get brutal next week. It's in the hundreds. I'm telling you, the broiler's turning on next week. So get your fun in this weekend. Get the picnicking out of your system. Maybe go up to the Butte. Whatever, because the hundreds are coming, and then El Nino is going to turn on, and we won't get any fun weather. It's going to be unfun. So what year are we on? Where are we at, Loki? We are at 19... what did we end up on? I don't even know what year we were on. 78 with Bohemian Rhapsody, correct? So we're going to go to 79. Okay, so 1979 to 81. What was going on there in America? I was in high school, so that's what was going on for me. And then I joined the military. It was a, I remember the Iran hostage crisis back then. There was a massive political shift to the Reagan administration.